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0: I'm in the Hollywood City and I'm going again.
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0: Well, I went out there to make a picture too.
1: How they like you in Hollywood?
0: Well, Frankie and the boys said it done real good.
1: What did you do to get sent back home?

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Well, that's the cat I've been waiting to meet. Say that cunner with the big cigar. How about you making me a big star? All I want to do is see my name in lights.

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0: What you go out there to do?
1: Well, I went out there to make a picture too.
0: Well, how they like you in Hollywood?
1: You know, Frankie and the boys had it done real good.
0: What did you do to get sent back home?

0: Martha and the Muffins. Two, that is. Now, Jim Stafford.
1: Name of this song is The Wildwood Flower. Now, The Wildwood Flower is an old country classic. It's gained a whole new popularity. The song isn't any more popular, but the flower's doing real good. The Wildwood Flower grew wild on the farm, and we never knowed what it was called. Some said it's a flower, and some said it's a weed. I didn't give it much thought. One day I was out there talking to my brother, and I reached down for a weed to chew on. Things got fuzzy and things got blurry, and then everything was gone. Didn't know what happened, but I knew it beat the hell out of sniffing burlap. I come to, and my brother was there, and he said, "What's wrong with your eyes?" I said, "I don't know. I was chewing on a weed." He said, "Let me give it a try." Spent the rest of that day and most of that night trying to find my brother Bill. Caught up with him about 6 o'clock the next morning, naked, singing on the windmill. He said he flew up there. I had to fly out and get him down. He's about half crazy. The very next day, we picked a bunch of them weeds and we put them in the sun to dry. Then we mashed them up and we cleaned them off. Put them in the corn cob pipe. Smoking them wildwood flowers got to be a habit. We never seen no harm. Oh, we thought it was kind of handy. Take a trip and never leave the farm. Big old puff that wildwood weed. Next thing you know, you're just wandering around behind the little animals. All good things got to come to an end. It's the same with the wildwood weeds. One day this fella from Washington come by and spied them and turned white as a sheet. And he dug and he burned and he burned and he dug and he killed all our cute little weeds. And then he drove away. We just smiled and waved, sitting there on that sack of seeds. Y'all come back now, you hear?

0: This is 99.5 WBDYLP Binghamton, a project of the Bundy Museum of History and Art. 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Once again, that is an evening of debut and piano Friday, May 22nd at the Bundy Museum.
1: 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Every rhythm is a reminder. Take a deep breath in. And a deep breath out. 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As we begin, just remember, this is not music you hear.

0: Welcome to Banton House Radio. I am your captain of this intergalactic musical voyage, DJ Charles Ray, and I got the ultimate soundtrack to take you places you probably been or never been before. Now, I wouldn't just bring you the beats without the stories behind them. That's where our resident music Googler steps in. Please welcome the one and only, Bibi Mwamba.
1: Hey, thank you for joining us today. That's right, Banton House Radio is not just about the music and the beats. It's also about the facts, the stories behind, and the stories behind the music. So I'll be looking up some facts about the artists, about their places they're from, or their lyrics to share with you in this episode.
0: Yeah, for more information, artist profile, then to keep the vibe going 24/7, visit our website, please, at www.bantunauts.com. 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So keep it locked right here on Banton House Radio, y'all. Enjoy.

0: I'm your DJ Charles Ray. Give you all this fine music that you can just feast your ears on right now. And what you're just hearing right now is by the Girls of the Internet, along with Annalisa Lamola. The name of the track is called Affirmations. And so before that, you heard a track by Jill Scott. The name of the track is called He Loves Me. And that's from the Lizelle in E flat track. And also Unlimited Touch before Jill Scott is called I Hear Music in the Streets. And yeah, I'm trying to fix this equipment here. It's going crazy. All right, now we back. And before that, we heard a track by Afronaut. The name track is called Ground Zero, Knot's L8 Night Mix. And before that, you heard Grupo Batuque, I don't know how to pronounce that, but I tried my best. And the name track is called December. And that's the remix by Four Hero. And that's pretty much that, you know what I'm saying? And BB with the facts, so listen up.
1: Afronaut is the artist name of the artist, Oren Walters. Oren Walters or Afronaut began listening to pirate radio stations and attending warehouse parties in the late 80s, and that was in London. He's from London. He soon became a DJ at clubs, not only in the UK, but also in Chicago. Afronaut is also a member of Bugs in the Attic. Bugs in the Attic is a group of producers, musicians, and DJs. Their goal is to create and promote quality dance music.
0: Cool facts, BB. And let's get back with the music. So underneath us right now, we're playing It's Magic by Ron Trent. So we got more for you on Bantu Knots Radio, y'all. So enjoy more. Yeah.

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Only me, Lilo. Ellen Rizzo, my

Baby, how are you? I just want to say hello.

0: let me say it again, Zenolisky, and the name track is called Sokoto. And then before that, you heard the second voice. The name track is called Let Me Be, and BB with the Facts. Listen up.
1: So I was looking at facts about this song, Let Me Be, but it's the second voice. And one of the websites, Deezer.com, according to the website Deezer.com, the second voice is an AI artist, and the song Let Me Be and Don't Leave is very likely by AI, created by AI. And so looking at more facts about this, Deezer says it's a French company, similar to Spotify and streaming title companies that have music. And so in 2025, Deezer implemented an AI detection tool to track and label synthetic content that's uploaded to their music. So that's probably why it's the only website that mentioned that it's an AI, mm-hmm. because other websites say that it's an artist from Zambia. They even have a name. That's funny. They even have a name for the artist. So I'm guessing the people behind it maybe created a fake biography. So other websites say that the second voice is the stage name of Mwape Martin Shinshika, a Zambian artist. But according to Deezer, it's AI. And also there was a report published early in 2026 saying that listeners are getting less and less comfortable by AI-generated music, whether it's the lyrics or the music. People don't really like listening to it. So we'll see how far that goes. But
0: I think all of this is followed by probably they just couldn't tell the difference if it's real or AI.
1: Yeah.
0: And got another song, AI song coming up.
1: You do? Okay.
0: Yeah, and just see if we can, if you can see if it's AI or not, all right? Mm-hmm.
1: But some of it is kind of easy to tell. On YouTube, sometimes you'll hear some music of a certain genre and you never heard the artist before, and it's clearly AI.
0: Yeah, and it's going to be a lot more of this. You know, I mean, Timbaland tapped into this, you know, and a lot of artists have been doing works with AI. So, hey, let's see what the future holds with AI, of course. And, yeah, let's see. Underneath us right now, we're playing Steve Roach, and the name of the track is called Spirals and Portals. Yeah, check it out, y'all. Bantronauts Radio.

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It's free, easy, and beneficial. 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Smile, and the world smiles with you while listening to Bantu Knowledge Radio.

0: 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Maybe it's love.
1: Well, whatever it is, pray that it never hits you.
0: I've got a feeling love don't have to be the way you say it is.
1: Well, gotta be that way with me. Because I've only loved one man. I've got a hunch I'm never gonna feel no other kind.
2: Yeah.

0: Tyler Vibe. The name of the track is called Perfect. And we'll be right back after these great messages from the station. So hang tight. Be right back with Bantanas Radio, y'all. Enjoy.
1: Yeah.
2: 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So, buckle up and get ready to soar through the realms of rhythm and harmony with DJ Charles Ray and Bibi Mwamba. 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

0: exciting music coming your way on Bantunas Radio. We'll be right back after these messages from the station, so don't touch that dial.
1: I'm Dr. Anthony Lizerwitz, and this is Climate Connections. You would not let a child smoke a cigarette, but many kids, including some in the U.S., work on farms picking tobacco for those cigarettes. And as a result, they can suffer from green tobacco sickness, a kind of nicotine poisoning. When people pick raw tobacco for hours on end, they can absorb an immense amount of nicotine through their skin, causing symptoms like vomiting and cramps. This is especially dangerous for children,
2: because they're still developing.
1: Louis Ziska, a Columbia University health researcher, says climate change could increase the risk of green tobacco sickness. In a recent study, he found that some tobacco-growing regions in Brazil, India, China, and the U.S. could get hotter, wetter, or both as the climate changes. Nicotine is water-soluble, so it's absorbed more easily when tobacco leaves or people's skin are wet with rain or sweat. And sweating can also boost nicotine absorption by increasing blood flow near the skin.
2: That suggests that the current risk that's posed to tobacco workers will be intensified by climate change.
1: So Ziska hopes this growing danger leads to policies that keep children out of tobacco fields. Climate Connections is produced by the Yale Center for Environmental Communication. To learn more about climate change, visit climateconnections.org.
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0: Yes, yes, we are back to give you global music for all occasions. The name of the show is called Bantunauts Radio. I am your DJ, Charles Ray, and also here with me is
1: BB Mwamba.
0: Yes, y'all, give us a holler at BANTUNAUTS. And what else they should know, BB?
1: Yes, our website is bantunauts.com, and you can find old episodes of Bantunauts Radio and music videos, quizzes, and also contact form to contact us and send us your music. You can also contact us through social media, Facebook, Instagram, X, and many more.
0: Many more, yeah. And so, yeah, like she said, send us some music if you'd like to put it in the mix and things like that. And to let you know about music, underneath us right now, you're hearing Tony Allen in Africa 70. The name of the track is called Jealousy Electro, which is a Loya re-edit. Check it out right here. Bantunauts Radio, y'all. Enjoy. Yeah.

0: See, the name track is called I'm in Love with a Dreadlock. You can find that from her album called Friday's Child. And then before that, you heard Mark Wonder. The name track is called Better Days. And then before that, you heard Zigzag Band. The name track is called Mangane Guy. And you can find that from the album called The Chagillo Music Kings 19. And before that, you heard a track by Onipa. The name of the track is called Woza. You can spell Onipa as O-N-I-P as in Pony A. And that's from the album called Mawimbi Classics. You can spell Mawimbi as M-A-W-I-M-B-I. And to set it off is by Tony Allen, Africa 70. The name of the track is called Jealous Electro. And you can find that from the album called Disco Afro Read It series. And BB with the facts, so listen up.
1: I have facts about the group Zigzag Band. It was founded in the early 1980s, and the members are from the small town of Kwekwe in Zimbabwe. Their music style is called Chigiyo music. It's a fusion of reggae and traditional Mbira music from Zimbabwe. And while looking up facts about this group, I found out that there's a Zimbabwean music festival that's been happening for many years in Washington, on the West Coast. So they've been in many different cities on the West Coast. The next one will be in August 2027 in Ellensburg in Washington State. So it sounds like a really interesting festival. The first one was organized in Seattle in 1991. And at this festival, people can learn how to play Zimbabwean instruments and meet and some of the workshops are held by Zimbabwean artists. And one of the artists that was a teacher one year is a member of the group Zigzag Band.
0: 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All right. And underneath us, we playing Mad Professor. The name track is called Anansi Spell. Check it out. Enjoy. Woo.

lifestyle curse, give them lifestyle tease. 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I start getting on too flashy. 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

0: Yeah, yeah, you just heard Pop Brimo and Black Bones. The name of the track is called Lifestyle. And before that, you heard Ricardo Banks along with Addie Cooley Gold, and the name track is called Feel Different. And before that, you heard a track by Populous. The name track is called Caparica, and you can find that from the album called Azulejos, or Azulejos, or Azulejos. Yeah, I think the J is silent for Spanish, I think this is. And before that, you heard Rolls Royce. The name track is called Do You Dance, Do Your Dance. And that's from the album called In Full Bloom. And that's about what I played. And BB gonna lay down some facts, so here she is.
1: Yes, I have facts to share about the group Rolls Royce. It's an American soul and R&B group. They're from Los Angeles, California. They are known for the for several hit singles that they released in the 70s, including Car Wash, I Wanna Get Next to You, I'm Going Down, Wishing on a Star, and Love Don't Live Here Anymore. Another interesting fact is that this group went through several names. First, they started as Total Concept Unlimited. Then, so that's when they first started in 1973. Then they changed their name to Magic Wand, and finally, they became Rolls Royce. So, Rolls Royce, they picked that name when they were working on the soundtrack of the movie Car Wash, and so that's to go with the theme of the movie about cars, and also to show that the same way that Rolls Royce cars are premier luxury cars, the group is also a premier group. Another interesting fact is that they created the music from the movie Car Wash as the movie was being made and not after the fact. So they would visit the set, talk to the actors, and taking up the atmosphere to compose the music of the soundtrack. And the success of the movie Car Wash made that group very popular and very known across the U.S.
0: Indeed, indeed. Good facts, BB. And we're going to keep it rolling, you know what I'm saying? So we're going to play, what we're going to do next is, yo, we're going to play some hip-hop. Check it out right here, Bantunauts Radio, y'all. And holler at us, Bantunauts. Check it out.

thank you, Tierra Whack. Thank you for FOXing with a girl. You know I love you, fool. Philly, you all day. Each and every way.

0: Yeah, yo, that's it for us. Thank you for listening to the Antennas Radio. And we just like to say, hey, thank you for listening and stay tuned for us. And stay tuned for the next program. So it's just going to be just as crazy as this one. So, hey, y'all, we up out of here and see y'all next week on the radio. Peace, peace. Yeah.
1: 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Here are three ways. 1. Tell a friend. 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

0: Welcome to 2026 Talks, where we're following our democracy in historic times.
1: If they want to spend money on securing the White House, I think it would be very much a good expenditure.
0: President Donald Trump's command over Senate Republicans may be slipping, with several resisting spending on the White House ballroom and Trump's so-called anti-weaponization fund. After the anti-weaponization fund was added, Senate leaders canceled a vote on a budget reconciliation bill for immigration enforcement without ICE reforms demanded by Democrats. That fund also faces bipartisan opposition in the House and a lawsuit from two police officers attacked during the Capitol riot. GOP members of the Senate Homeland Security Committee blocked a Democratic-led proposal to prevent payouts for pardon January 6th insurrectionists who are convicted child predators. Senate Minority Leader Chuck Schumer describes the fund as deeply corrupt and says there are real needs that deserve the money and Congress's attention.
2: We want to help people feed themselves. We want to help people be able to go to work and pay for that tank of gas. We want to help first-time home buyers afford a mortgage. And they're busy fighting amongst themselves on something the American people don't care about.
0: House Republicans canceled a vote on a war powers resolution seeking to limit Trump's authority to wage war with Iran. The conflict has gone cold as talks continue, although it's profoundly unpopular, as are the higher gas prices it's led to. The resolution may have enough votes to pass, in part because the president has alienated members of his own party. Trump endorsed former Texas Attorney General Ken Paxton in his effort to unseat the powerful incumbent John Cornyn in the primary. Early voting ends today in the runoff between the two. Paxton says both should stop running negative ads, but Cornyn says he won't stop, quote, telling the truth about Paxton's extensive legal troubles and misdeeds.
3: On what possible basis would you trust Ken Paxton? So no, we're not going to quit telling the truth about his record because I believe that accountability is critical. And I do believe May 26 will be judgment day for Ken Paxton in Texas.
0: Texas observers say Democratic candidate James Tallarico would do better against Paxton, but Democrats face their own intra-party wounds, like those opened by a just-released DNC report on the loss in 2024. The report points to underfunded state parties, declines in Democratic voter registration, and a lack of support from the Biden White House for Vice President Kamala Harris in office and on the campaign trail. Meanwhile, the U.S. Justice Department indicted former Cuban President Raul Castro for murder and conspiracy to kill four U.S. nationals 30 years ago. Castro was central to the downing of two planes operated by an anti-regime humanitarian group. Acting Attorney General Todd Blanche says foreign leaders can't kill Americans and not be held accountable.
4: President Trump is committed to restoring a very simple but important principle. If you kill Americans, we will pursue you, no matter who you are, no matter what title you hold, and in this case, no matter how much time has passed.
0: I'm Edwin J. Vieira for Pacifica Network and Public News Service. 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

0: 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You have to hit them with a sledgehammer. And then you'll notice you've got their strict attention.
1: 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On Friday, May 22nd, the Bundy Museum presents an evening of debut and piano live in the Annex Theater. The Annex is located behind the historic Harlow Bundy House at 129 Main Street in Binghamton. 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Once again, that is an evening of debut and piano Friday, May 22nd at the Bundy Museum.

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Dobry dzień. This is Jamie, and you're listening to Radio Stoyevsky, which features music from Russia, the Balkans, and everywhere in between. While this year's Eurovision season is coming to a close, the fun's still not quite over for all our Radio Stoyevsky listeners, as this week we're going to be carrying on with our annual tradition of reviewing the songs and artists from Eastern and Central Europe that could have gone on to the Eurovision 2026 contest had their national selections gone a bit differently. Our first featured could-have-been Eurovision entry was the one we just heard from Moldova, called Respire Liber, or Breathe Freely, by the singer-songwriter Curly. Curly is the stage name of Inga Luka, who is based in the city of Ciocana in Moldova, and she's been on the Moldovan electronic scene since around 2013. She previously competed at Moldova's national selection contest for Eurovision in 2014 and made her way back this year with the song you just heard, Respire Liber, which I really enjoyed. The song sings about feeling trapped by society but continuing to fight for freedom and the right to self-expression, with lyrics about unwanted advice, misunderstood creativity, and trying to breathe freely by living on your own terms. Her performance is pretty interesting, with a kind of military theme and a bunch of backup dancers in berets and leather coats. This one ended up about middle of the pack in 7th place at the Moldova National Selection Contest, and I guess it's not your typical Eurovision song, but I thought she had a unique kind of trip-hop sound that I would have loved to see go on to the finals, but alas, hope you enjoyed that one to kick us off. The next song is going to come from a runner-up in the national selection contest from Serbia, the 2026 Pesma za Euroviziju competition. The song I want to feature from that competition is going to be one from the Serbian pop-rock band Cosmos Trip, who hail from the town of Mladenovac. They're interestingly led by comedian Luka Maksimovic, who previously led the satirical political party Sarmo Probo Nisi, or You Haven't Tried Sarma, and actually participated in the presidential elections in 2017, coming in third place with 9% of the votes. The band Cosmos Trip was formed in 2024, so still fairly new, and for Eurovision, they entered the laid-back song Sve je u redu, or Everything is Alright, or Everything is Fine. It ended up coming in 8th place, so another one that was kind of middle of the pack, but I still really enjoyed it. It's a song about kicking back and enjoying life when the sun is shining and deciding not to work, even though it may be a working day. So I hope you can take a load off as you listen to this next one. It's going to be Cosmos Trip with the song Sve je u redu.

We're now going to feature another hopeful from the Eurovision national selection process in Serbia, this time from the singer Zona. Zona is the pseudonym of Tijana Trivic, and she entered a folkified pop song into the selection contest this year called Chairi. She broke onto the Serbian music scene after competing on another televised singing contest in the country called IDJ Show that warmed her up for her entry to the Eurovision Selection Contest. With her song this year, which ended up coming in third, she performed together with a group of fairy tale-like dancers in these kinds of long, flowy dresses, so very dramatic and Eurovision-esque, but also lots of Serbian ethno-pop flavors. The song's title, Chairi, stems from a Turkish word meaning meadow, and Zona said that it represents the absence of emotions and indifference that remains in the end when things settle down after a breakup. So we'll be taking you on that journey with this next one. It's going to be the Serbian singer Zona with the song Chairi.

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Our next song will take us back to the Eurovision National Selection Contest in Albania, looking first at the entry from Albanian singer Sara Capo, who picked up 6th place this year. She entered a kind of post-punk dark wave song called Të Dua Shumë, or I Love You Very Much. Overall, it was a fairly simple performance at the selection contest, except that as the song started to pick up and get more dramatic, she started drawing lipstick frantically all over her mouth, which was very effective. The Albanian National Selection Finals, Festivali I Këngës, are also pretty cool to watch generally, since all the performances feature full live orchestras backing them, which is something you'll never see at Eurovision, but very neat to experience. Anyhow, this one was probably one of the most unique from the Albanian Finals this year, so it got one of my votes for its style. Hope you enjoy it too. This is going to be Sara Capo with the song Të Dua Shumë.

We'll now get acquainted with another one of the could-have-been Eurovision representatives for Albania, looking at the runner-up to this year's winner from singer Enis Nezeri. Enis Nezeri is an Albanian singer-songwriter known for her powerful vocal performances, and this Eurovision season she entered the contest with the song Ta Kam Fal, or I Have Given You. It's another Balkan folk pop song, and the performance was very Eurovision appropriate, full of acrobatic dancers and periodic bursts of flames. So it's no wonder this one did very well this year, nearly rising to the top but ending up in second place. This one got me with its dramatic drum beats and regional instruments, so if you're ready for it, this is going to be Enis Nezeri with the song Ta Kam Fal.

Up next, we'll check out one of the Eurovision could have been representatives for Poland this year, the singer and electro-folk artist Basia Giewont. Basia is another artist in our show today with a history of performing in other televised singing contests, and she actually participated in Poland's version of The Voice about 13 years ago. She hails from Zakopane in southern Poland, and this year she wound up in third place at the Polish National Selection Contest with the folk fusion song Zimna Woda, or Cold Water. This one was right up my alley with its folktronica energy and lyrics about getting the courage to cleanse your soul with a metaphorical cold water or truth to start anew. I would have loved to see it at the finals, but alas, at least we get to feature it on the show today and follow her new stuff moving forward. Hope you enjoy this next one. It's going to be Basia Giewont from Poland with the song Zimna Woda.

The next song I want to feature is going to be another one that was in the running for Poland's representative to Eurovision, a song called Cienie Przeszłości, or Shadows of the Past, by singer Jeremy Sikorski. Jeremy is a Polish pop singer from Warsaw, and his song honestly didn't do that great at the selection contest this year, coming in 8th, but I still enjoyed it. It was a Polish language song called Cienie Przeszłości, and apparently it wasn't Jeremy's first song choice either, but the jury chose it over another song that some fans seem to like a little bit better called Wracam. So you can check that out too for comparison if you so desire, but for now, we're going to check out the track Cienie Przeszłości by Jeremy Sikorski. See what you think.

This is Radio Stoyevsky, which features music from Russia, the Balkans, and everywhere in between, looking at a selection of the artists from the region that could have been representing their countries at the Eurovision finals this year, but instead wound up on this episode. The next song I want to feature is going to be one of the could-have-beens at Ukraine's Eurovision National Selection Contest, the song from young folk ensemble Shuka Ryba. Shuka Ryba, or Pikefish in Ukrainian, is based in Kyiv, and their entry to the Ukrainian National Selection Contest was actually their very first completely original song. Their song Moya Zemlya, or My Country, is about the feeling of home, returning to one's homeland, and searching for one's roots with the Ukrainian diaspora around the world in mind. It starts out slow and calm, but later bubbles up into a kind of alternative electropop song that caught my attention as something pretty unique this year. I think the live vocal performance didn't go over as well as the studio version you're going to hear next, unfortunately, so they ended up in 10th place, but to me, they're one of the most interesting, so bringing them to your attention today. Hope you'll share in the enjoyment. This is going to be the group Shuka Ryba from Ukraine with the song Moya Zemlya.

The next song is going to take us over to Bulgaria's national selection contest, which did things a little differently and actually had its Eurovision contenders compete first with some of their previously released tracks. Then, only once the final artist was selected did they have them perform several possible songs for them to enter. So, while we don't quite know what some of the artist's Eurovision songs might have been, we can still take a look through a few of the artist's contestants and what they performed at the contest this year. The first one is going to be a singer named Mona, who performed her folk fusion song Sila, or Power, at the competition this year. It was originally released in 2025 and brings in Bulgarian-style folk singing with pop sounds. I would have been happy to see this one go on to Vienna if it were up to me, but you'll have to see what you think. This is going to be the song Sila by Bulgarian singer Mona.

Now we're going to check out one more song from an artist that was in the running to represent Bulgaria at Eurovision this year, the Bulgarian folk fusion duo Molets. They ended up coming in third place among the potential representatives, so not too shabby. Molets was formed in 2021 and include Julian Slavchev and Chris Makarov, and one of the songs they performed at the selection contest was a pop folk fusion song released in 2025 called Veche Znam, or I Already Know. Between this one and the one before, I'm pretty bummed we didn't get a folk fusion song from Bulgaria into the Eurovision finals this year, but there's always next year, I suppose. Hope you enjoy one of my favorites from Bulgaria this season. This is going to be Molets with the song Veche Znam.

Next, I want to play a song that I enjoyed from Croatia's national selection contest for Eurovision, Dora 2026. One of the bands that competed this year was the Croatian rock band Ritam Noir. They hail from the city of Pula and entered the contest with the song Profumi di Mare, which means Scents of the Sea in Italian. It's a sea-themed heavy rock song sung by a female front woman, and this one really got me with its catchy chorus and mix of English, Italian, and a dialect of Croatian called Čakavian. The group said that it's a song about love and summer passions, and I also thought this one stood out from the Dora contest this year, even if it didn't ultimately win. So, hope this one takes you to a rock concert on the Croatian coast. It's good to be Ritam Noir with the song Profumi di Mare.

You're listening to Radio Stoyevsky, which features music from Russia, the Balkans, and everywhere in between. Up next, we'll listen to a few songs that were up for selection at Romania's National Selection Contest for Eurovision, Selecția Națională 2026. The song I want to feature first is going to be another ethno-pop song called Yele by the duo Alexandra Craescu and Aria Moon. The duo, also just called Alexa and Aria Moon, entered with a mostly English language song inspired by the dangerous fairies of Romanian folklore who dance by the moonlight. And although it didn't make it past the semifinals in the Romanian contest, it did come close after gaining some of the most views of their performance on YouTube, earning it a consideration in an online wildcard round. Their performance didn't quite do it for folks this year, I guess, but I still enjoyed the song itself, so I hope you do too. This is going to be Alexa and Aria Moon with the song Yele.

The next song I want to feature from the Romanian National Selection Contest this year is going to be one from the group Impact, who had a similar story to the last one. Impact is a Romanian dance music group that were popular in the country in the 2000s, and they recently came back together after pursuing their own separate projects for a while. They also brought a Romanian folk fusion song into the mix and were considered in the online wildcard round after failing to get out of the semifinals. The song is called Bengalo, and it's another fun one with a mix of folk and electronic dance elements, so get ready to turn it up with this next one. This is going to be the song Bengalo by Romanian group Impact.

For our last few songs, I want to highlight some of the entries that competed at several of the national selection contests this year in the Baltics, starting with one from the Latvian group Kautkaili. Kautkaili is an alternative pop band I've played on the show before, led by singer-songwriter Kristina Paze, and they cite influences from 90s indie pop and worldly soul music. They entered Latvia's national selection contest Supernova 2026 with a song called Te un Tagad, or Here and Now, which came very close to winning this year, only less than a percentage point away from the artist Atvara that won. Their song is kind of a dreamy one and probably isn't one that I expect to hear at Eurovision despite how well it did, but worthy of some Radio Stoyevsky airplay for sure, so see what you think. This is going to be Kautkaili from Latvia with the song Te un Tagad. Oh, yeah.

The last song I want to play on today's mix of runner-ups and Eurovision could-have-beens from this year's 2026 National Selection Finals around the region is going to be the Lithuanian entry Degante Žemėlė, or Burning Earth, by Atikin. Atikin is a Lithuanian hip-hop artist, and his entry brought together Lithuanian folk with drum and bass. He joined up with the all-girl folk ensemble Ratilis to combine their Lithuanian folk singing and conkless playing with his fast-paced rap, and I thought it made for a great combination, even if it didn't end up coming out on top this year. This one landed solidly in the middle of the pack at 6th place at the Eurovisia LT contest, but it was number one in my heart, so hope it brings some joy into the rest of your day as we close out this year's Eurovision Could Have Been program. With that, I want to thank you for joining me for this mix of Eurovision runner-ups and hopefuls from around the Eastern and Central European region in 2026. We'll be back next week, but hope you'll continue to follow Radio Stoyevsky on Mixcloud, Facebook, and Instagram for all the latest updates in the meantime. This is going to be the song Degante Žemėlė by Lithuanian artist Atikin.

0: Hi there, this is William Culverhouse, Artistic Director of the Southern Tier Singers Collective, and I'd just like to tell you a little bit about the group and encourage you to keep an eye on our website for our upcoming concerts. The Southern Tier Singers Collective is a professional-level chamber choir made up of singers from throughout the region, here in Binghamton, as well as far afield as Ithaca and Elmira and Oneonta and northeastern Pennsylvania. These singers bring their training and artistic expertise to a huge variety of repertoire, from Gregorian chant to vocal jazz. And we have concerts throughout the year, which you can learn about by checking out our website, www.southerntiersingers.org. Our complete calendar of performances is there, and we hope that we will see you at an upcoming concert.
1: 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On Sunday, May 24th, the Bundy Museum presents Karaoke Night live in the Annex Theater. 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Once again, that is Karaoke Night, Sunday, May 24th at the Bundy Museum.
2: The Public News Service Tone newscast for May the 22nd, 2026. I'm Mike Clifford. Senate Republicans departed the nation's capital Thursday without voting on a $70 billion bill to fund immigration enforcement agencies. GOP senators appear to be frustrated with the White House and an impasse whether to block the new $17.76 billion settlement to compensate Trump allies who believe they've been politically prosecuted. The AP notes the Republicans had already abandoned part of the bill that provided $1 billion in security money for the White House complex and President Donald Trump's ballroom amid backlash from members of their own party. They add the settlement announced by the Justice Department this week prompted more questions, spurring a push to limit the taxpayer dollars that some feared could go to Trump supporters who harmed law enforcement officers on January 6th. Meantime, an environmental group fighting for clean water is criticizing the Environmental Protection Agency's decision to roll back rules on PFAS, otherwise known as forever chemicals.
3: PFAS are used in everyday products such as nonstick pans, food packaging, and firefighting foam. The federal government would ease four regulations on these substances and allow delays until 2031. Dan Firth with the Sierra Club of Tennessee warns that could leave residents exposed to polluted water for years.
4: We're certainly disappointed to see that they are not putting the health of the citizens first, and it will result in people, in citizens of Tennessee, drinking contaminated water that is unhealthy.
3: This week, the EPA announced it's making more than $10 million available in grants to help Tennessee's small and disadvantaged communities tackle PFAS and other emerging contaminants. Danielle Smith reporting.
2: Next, this Mental Health Awareness Month, survivors of natural disasters in North Carolina are speaking out about the trials of rebuilding after the fact.
5: Hurricane Helene survivor Gina Heath is a trauma specialist and mother of three from Marshall. Nearly every home in her neighborhood had to be gutted or torn down entirely after floodwaters reached 20 feet high, and not knowing if her family could recover from the devastation led to extreme stress. She explains trauma following a natural disaster can take many forms. For her two-year-old, it involves separation anxiety. For her neighbors, it involved trips to the emergency room.
6: That played out in surgeries, hospitalizations, things that may have seemed unrelated, but that I'm guessing were actually fallout from all of the emotional duress and complex PTSD and the stress that put on people's health and wellness.
5: More than 100 people died during Hurricane Helene in North Carolina. Official estimates put damages and rebuilding needs following severe flooding and landslides for the state after the disaster at nearly $60 billion. I'm Simone Perez.
2: Nearly 5,000 homeowners in North Carolina are still waiting on government assistance to rebuild their homes. This is Public News Service. After 6 years of organizing, Penn State University faculty have formed a union to gain a stronger voice and greater influence in university decisions. The Penn State Faculty Alliance reports about 75% of participating faculty voted to join the Service Employees International Union. More than 2,300 supported the effort and about 850 opposed. Julio Palma-Anda, an associate professor of chemistry, says the move follows years of frustration over limited faculty input on key decisions.
7: I think employees should have a voice in their workplace. We have made, through the years, several attempts to raise our voice, our concerns, collaborate with the administration, but we have been quite ignored.
2: He says without a formal collective bargaining structure, faculty lacked a meaningful voice in decision-making. The union will represent faculty of all ranks across University Park and Commonwealth campuses. And during Mental Health Awareness Month, Indiana youth advocates say strong relationships and supportive adults can improve teen mental health. We get more from our Joe Ulori.
8: Data from the Indiana Youth Institute show nearly 30% of Indiana students in grades 7 through 12 reported feeling sad or depressed for at least 2 weeks in 2024. Nearly 14% said they had considered suicide. Tammy Silverman with the Indiana Youth Institute says small everyday moments can help protect kids from deeper struggles.
9: So this can be a family dinner without phones. It can be a mentor who comes back time and time again. It can be a coach.
8: Supporters say schools and community groups are expanding counseling and mentoring programs. Some critics argue schools should stay focused on academics and leave other responsibilities to families. Mental health experts believe support at home and school often work best together.
2: Finally, communities across Minnesota will soon see an infusion of state aid for public works projects. It's from a new bonding bill that was cleared by lawmakers during the spring session.
10: State lawmakers agreed on a $1.2 billion package to help finance projects like wastewater treatment plant upgrades. Representative Few Lee of Minneapolis says those types of investments will save money for residents because local entities won't have to foot all of the bill. He says there's other spending that will benefit all of Minnesota.
11: We have funding to protect our natural resources, to protect our assets, to the DNR, our state parks and trails.
10: The Minnesota Association of Professional Employees, which represents state workers, says the package funds many of its members' needs, although often at lower levels than desired. MAP also noted the exclusion of an infrastructure project serving the state-owned St. Peter Regional Treatment Center. But the union applauded money for the Faribault Vocational Programs building, citing the importance of inmate and staff safety. I'm Mike Moen.
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0: That's the fucking shit. That's the fucking drip. My prep house still tipping.
1: FaceTime when I'm gone. 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
0: She love to climb on top. 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Pimps up, toes down. Legs up, toes down. When she jock me, cause she knocked me. And we got treats on the

0: Hi, this is Jeff Kellum's voice, celebrating community radio, and thankful to be the host of Classic Vinyl Jazz. You might say I'm a broadcast veteran, having played rock on a 200,000-watt FM, classical music on public radio, a wake-up show on a 50,000-watt clear channel AM station, playing jazz on an all-jazz daytimer, just before it signed off for the last time, through no fault of my own. But this gig on WBDY and our connection to the Bundy Museum of History and Art, well, this helps define what community is all about. 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

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About the things we talked about last night.

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But I'm just plain old Marvin, baby. You see, I don't live in Hollywood or London or Paris or Rome. You see, baby, I live right here in the ghetto. I can't afford to eat the best of food. Sometimes I eat beans out of a cane.

she's gonna last. I need the kind of woman that when I hold her real tight, she puts her arms around me, then I give in without a fight. Then I know that my woman's got soul.

0: Despite appearances, New York's budget battle isn't impeding legislative work. New data shows lawmakers are passing bills at the highest rate since 2022, though this year's budget is the most delayed in the last decade. Rachel Foss with Reinvent Albany notes lawmakers are adapting to a longer budget process. She describes how bills are passed during a two-year legislative session.
1: The first year of the legislative session is when bills are all reintroduced, they get new numbers, and they go through the process. So the second year, any bill that passed the first year that didn't end up on the governor's desk, it seems like that gets put in the queue to get passed again pretty quickly.
0: The state doesn't have the best

0: track record with passing new bills. A Reinvent Albany analysis of 2023 to 2024 session data found only 11% of bills introduced in either chamber of the legislature became law. Some leaders in Albany predict the budget will be completed after Memorial Day, though that would only give the legislature one more week to pass bills before the session ends. While the state budget delay isn't keeping bills from being passed, there are other impacts, particularly for local school district budgets. Part of New York State's budget includes school aid runs, which detail how much money districts receive from the state. However, most school districts have already had their budget approved in a local vote this week. Foss says it would be helpful if school districts knew what to expect.
1: Even if the state budget wasn't 100% locked down, I assume these budgets went through with their best guess as to what the state might give them. So hopefully they're getting good information from the state.
0: Given this is the sixth year in a row the state budget is late, lawmakers are considering how to improve the process. This includes expanding the legislature's power to amend the governor's budget, which was weakened by the Silver v. Pataki and Pataki v. Assembly court cases in the early 2000s. As much as budget process improvements can be regulated, Foss says the culture of developing the budget needs to change.
1: The discussion of policy ideas being inserted into the budget rather than dealing with the numbers and the dollars and cents has come up a lot. But the big question is, how do you legislate that?
0: This is Edwin J. Vieira for New York News Connection. 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
2: The Public News Service Show newscast for May the 22nd, 2026. I'm Mike Clifford. Senate Republicans departed the nation's capital Thursday without voting on a $70 billion bill to fund immigration enforcement agencies. GOP senators appear to be frustrated with the White House and an impasse whether to block the new $17.76 billion settlement to compensate Trump allies who believe they've been politically prosecuted. The AP notes the Republicans had already abandoned part of the bill that provided $1 billion in security money for the White House complex and President Donald Trump's ballroom amid backlash from members of their own party. They add the settlement announced by the Justice Department this week prompted more questions, spurring a push to limit the taxpayer dollars that some feared could go to Trump supporters who harmed law enforcement officers on January 6th. Meantime, an environmental group fighting for clean water is criticizing the Environmental Protection Agency's decision to roll back rules on PFAS, otherwise known as forever chemicals.
3: PFAS are used in everyday products such as nonstick pans, food packaging, and firefighting foam. The federal government would ease four regulations on these substances and allow delays until 2031. Dan Firth with the Sierra Club of Tennessee warns that could leave residents exposed to polluted water for years.
4: We're certainly disappointed to see that they are not putting the health of the citizens first, and it will result in people, in citizens of Tennessee, drinking contaminated water that is unhealthy.
3: This week, the EPA announced it's making more than $10 million available in grants to help Tennessee's small and disadvantaged communities tackle PFAS and other emerging contaminants. Danielle Smith reporting.
2: Next, this Mental Health Awareness Month, survivors of natural disasters in North Carolina are speaking out about the trials of rebuilding after the fact.
5: Hurricane Helene survivor Gina Heath is a trauma specialist and mother of three from Marshall. Nearly every home in her neighborhood had to be gutted or torn down entirely after floodwaters reached 20 feet high, and not knowing if her family could recover from the devastation led to extreme stress. She explains trauma following a natural disaster can take many forms. For her two-year-old, it involves separation anxiety. For her neighbors, it involved trips to the emergency room.
6: That played out in surgeries, hospitalizations, things that may have seemed unrelated, but that I'm guessing were actually fallout from all of the emotional duress and complex PTSD and the stress that put on people's health and wellness.
5: More than 100 people died during Hurricane Helene in North Carolina. Official estimates put damages and rebuilding needs following severe flooding and landslides for the state after the disaster at nearly $60 billion. I'm Simone Perez.
2: Nearly 5,000 homeowners in North Carolina are still waiting on government assistance to rebuild their homes. This is Public News Service. After 6 years of organizing, Penn State University faculty have formed a union to gain a stronger voice and greater influence in university decisions. The Penn State Faculty Alliance reports about 75% of participating faculty voted to join the Service Employees International Union. More than 2,300 supported the effort and about 850 opposed. Julio Palma-Anda, an associate professor of chemistry, says the move follows years of frustration over limited faculty input on key decisions.
7: I think employees should have a voice in their workplace. We have made through the years several attempts to raise our voice, our concerns, collaborate with the administration, but we have been quite ignored.
2: He says without a formal collective bargaining structure, faculty lacked a meaningful voice in decision making. The union will represent faculty of all ranks across University Park and Commonwealth campuses. And during Mental Health Awareness Month, Indiana youth advocates say strong relationships and supportive adults can improve teen mental health. We get more from our Joe Ulori.
8: Data from the Indiana Youth Institute show nearly 30% of Indiana students in grades 7 through 12 reported feeling sad or depressed for at least 2 weeks in 2024. Nearly 14% said they had considered suicide. Tammy Silverman with the Indiana Youth Institute says small everyday moments can help protect kids from deeper struggles.
9: So this can be a family dinner without phones. It can be a mentor who comes back time and time again. It can be a coach.
8: Supporters say schools and community groups are expanding counseling and mentoring programs. Some critics argue schools should stay focused on academics and leave other responsibilities to families. Mental health experts believe support at home and school often work best together.
2: Finally, communities across Minnesota will soon see an infusion of state aid for public works projects. It's from a new bonding bill that was cleared by lawmakers during the spring session.
10: State lawmakers agreed on a $1.2 billion package to help finance projects like wastewater treatment plant upgrades. Representative Few Lee of Minneapolis says those types of investments will save money for residents because local entities won't have to foot all of the bill. He says there's other spending that will benefit all of Minnesota.
11: We have funding to protect our natural resources, to protect our assets, to the DNR, our state parks and trails.
10: The Minnesota Association of Professional Employees, which represents state workers, says the package funds many of its members' needs, although often at lower levels than desired. MAPE also noted the exclusion of an infrastructure project serving the state-owned St. Peter Regional Treatment Center. But the union applauded money for the Faribault Vocational Programs building, citing the importance of inmate and staff safety. I'm Mike Moen.
2: This is Mike Clifford for Public News Service, member and listener supported. 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
14: Babbelry.
15: And that's pretty much who I am. If you tell me I can't do something, oh, you know, woe on you, because I will do it. I will absolutely do it.
16: This is your host, Suki Wessling. A theme that runs through many of my interviews is how people respond when they encounter obstacles. In our culture, we have a tendency to think that all obstacles need to be removed. And certainly in this episode, we're going to discuss some obstacles that many Americans face that should be removed. But there's a value to obstacles. When people respond to them in a positive way, by working harder and being more committed to their cause, they achieve a clarity of vision shared by our most valuable leaders.
15: My name is Ladaris Hazard Cordell. I'm a retired Superior Court judge from Santa Clara County, California. I'm also a former independent police auditor for the city of San Jose, and I'm currently involved in taking steps to make sure we keep our democracy, and also indulging in my love of music. And also, I'm the author of a primoir, part primer and part memoir, about my 20 years on the bench as a trial court judge.
16: LaDoris's barrier-breaking career happened in part simply because of barriers that shouldn't have existed in the first place. But overcoming these obstacles with resolve, grace, and careful thought has led her to be an exceptional advocate, not just for a better, more equitable legal system, but also an advocate for music, for art, and for civic engagement. LaDoris was one of the trio I interviewed in December 2025 about the nonprofit she co-founded, the African American Composer Initiative. The music you will hear throughout this episode was performed by LaDoris and others live at their concerts. This is a person who has harnessed her curiosity, wide interests, and varied experiences to build a fascinating and meaningful life. I started by asking LaDoris about how her unusual book, her primoir, came about.
15: I was a trial court judge for just about 20 years, and it was the worst job in the world and the best job in the world. After I finished my 20 years, I really wasn't thinking about writing a book at all. But what I had written were letters to my parents during my last 8 or 9 years on the bench. So every Friday, I would sit down in my chambers and type out a letter to my parents about everything that happened that week. Why'd I do that? Because my parents loved hearing about all the cases that would come into my court. And if you're a trial court judge, just about every day is something unexpected happens, which was great. I mean, you don't really get too bored being a trial court judge. There are some boring days, but mostly not. And they loved it. So I just started writing every Friday. Why Fridays? Because trial court judges generally don't get cases on Fridays. That's usually the day where it's kind of a cleanup day, but also when you get the files for the next week. So you have time to kind of review the files. So they weren't letters for my parents to write back. It was just, this is almost like a journal kind of thing for me. These were real letters, signed them, put them in an envelope, postage stamps. There was no texting. There was no emails, none of that. And it was good. It was cathartic for me just to kind of write about when I had good days, bad days, and in-between days. All right, so I retired from the bench. That would have been 2001. And I went back east to visit my parents. I grew up just outside of Philadelphia in a suburb called Ardmore, which has a very interesting history in terms of race relations. So I go back to visit my parents, and during the visit, my mother, who was a very organized person, pulls this box out of the closet, and she says, "What do you want me to do with these?" And I'm like, "What are they?" And I looked. She didn't have to tell me. She kept every letter that I wrote. So I didn't make copies of the letters. I wrote the letters, mailed them, and that was it. Very personal letters, too, because I wrote about what was going on in my life as well. So I boxed them up, mailed them back here to me. And it took me 2 or 3 years, Suki, before I decided, let me take a look at these letters. And what I read was stunning to me in that I didn't realize I had presided over so many cases, just the last 8 years, and also just the variety of cases over which I had presided. Now, why was that surprising? Most trial court judges tend to gravitate to developing an expertise in one area. So if a judge likes doing juvenile law, then that's what they want to do, and they kind of stay in that assignment. I wanted to be an all-purpose judge. I wanted to try everything, and I did. In 20 years, I presided over every kind of case you can imagine, from adoptions, to name changes, to criminal cases, to people suing each other, to probate, to family court, to mental health, where people are in locked psychiatric units, and it takes a judge to decide whether or not the person who wants to get out can get out. So I just did it all and wrote about it. So I get the letters, I read them, and that's when I start thinking, you know, given all of the crap that I see on TV with these TV court judges, this Judge Judy, very entertaining, but totally not based in reality. And there are so many of these court TV shows on where people are laughing and judges are acting like buffoons. And I'm thinking, you know, this job is a very serious job and an important job. And that's when I started thinking, you know, maybe I can write something, write about this. So the sad thing that happened is that my mother died in January 2020. I was in the middle of writing that book then, so she never got to read it. My father had died a few years earlier, and which is why I dedicate the book to their memory. My parents would have loved this book. I write very personally, so it isn't some academic treatise. And I also decided if I'm going to write a memoir, I'm going to write truthfully. And I'm no saint. There were mistakes I made, things I think I could have done better. And I write about all of that because I don't want to waste readers' time. I want to write honestly. I want to write truthfully about what it's like to wear that black robe and to be an African-American woman who is gay, who was the first, I was the first African-American female judge in all of Northern California, and that was in 1982.
16: Ladoris Cordell wasn't what you would call judge material in the late 70s. There were very few women judges and vanishingly few black women judges. She said that the career path hadn't even occurred to her before the day she received a phone call out of the blue.
15: I didn't know this judge, and he said, you know, I'm trying to bring diversity to the courts, and we have a system here where you can just be a judge for a day and you could preside over a small claims case. And for people not familiar with small claims, it's great because it's a court where you can't have any lawyers. So it's people suing each other. You just come into court, both sides, and you come before a judge. This was called being a judge for a day, or a pro tem, Latin for the time. Okay. And said, can I put your name on the list? This is a wonderful person. I eventually got to know him. And I said, sure. I wasn't thinking about it much. And then, I don't know if a month or two goes by, and then I get a call. Your name's come up, and it's just a random thing. And can you come down and preside over a small claims case? And I'm thinking, sure, why not? So on the appointed day, I show up in the courthouse. I get the robe. I like the robe. I put it on. They give me a file. There's not much in it. There's only one piece of paper in it. It has the names of the people suing each other. So I walk into the courtroom. It's empty other than for the two litigants. And, you know, this is small claims. It's not a big deal. There's no bailiff or anything. So you go in. So I walked in. And then I stopped and I looked and I stared. And the litigants stopped, looked at me, and they stared. And then I was like, what? So it turns out that the litigants were two black women. One was suing the other to get paid for braiding the person's hair. And the person who got her hair braided, the braidee, said, no, I'm not paying her because she did a lousy job braiding my hair. So I'm like, oh my goodness, what the heck? So, of course, I knew the subject matter, being a black woman myself, and I knew what to do. So one of the things, as I write in the book, I asked the person who had her hair braided and refused to pay, I said, would you approach the bench, please, and so I can examine the hair, the evidence. She says, of course. She comes up, and I know what to look for. I know to see if it's braided properly, is it neatly done at the roots. And so after I looked, and she actually let me touch her hair. I asked for permission. I knew where to go. She sat down. And so I listened to them both. And then I made my ruling. And my ruling was that the person who had her hair braided had to pay, but didn't have to pay the full amount because the braiding really wasn't that great. And so they both looked at me and said, thank you, Your Honor. I made my decision. Off they went. And I sat there and I'm thinking, this is, you know, I don't really believe in fate. Not really, but how else to explain a random case and a random pull where I come up on the wheel to be the pro tem judge, and I'm presiding over a case where two black women where the subject matter is right up my alley. Mm-hmm. And then as I'm driving home, I'm thinking, you know, what if this had been at the time, and still is, the typical, let's say, white male judge? He wouldn't have had a clue. No, what to ask or anything, which drove home to me the importance of having a diverse bench. Wherever, whatever state it is, even in the federal system, we need judges from diverse backgrounds. So it was on that drive home where I thought, you know, I enjoyed that. I liked that. I liked making decisions when people could not on their own. And that's when my journey to look into becoming a judge and eventually came to fruition 2 years later. That's how it all started.
16: Can you talk a little bit about what you were like as a child and what your interests were and what you majored in college, which had nothing to do with the law?
15: Well, actually, it ended up having to do with the law in a roundabout way. So I am the middle of three. I have two sisters. My sisters and I grew up in a Black community in Ardmore, which is on the Main Line. If people don't know what the Main Line, it's a very wealthy chain of suburbs outside of Philadelphia, and they call it the Main Line because this train would run from, I don't know if it was past New York, come down to Philly, and it was the Main Line. And then you have all of these very wealthy families, old money in this country, living in Ardmore, in Marion. So there are these communities. And Ardmore was a segregated community in that there was just, you know, wealthy white folks. And then there's the Black community, which was the, we provided the service for the white communities. So my grandmother, both of my parents' mothers were domestics. They worked for wealthy white families, cleaning their houses, taking care of their kids. Generally men, Black men in the community did service things. So I had an uncle who ran a chauffeur service. My father ran a dry cleaning business where many of his clients were wealthy white folks on the Main Line. So I grew up in the Black community. However, where the county and city district lines were drawn, my sisters and I, and those of us living in the Black community on the street where I lived, end up going to predominantly white public schools, very good public schools. One of them was called like Haverford High School because we lived near Haverford College and Bryn Mawr College. We ended up getting very good educations, but we also ended up being the only, usually one or two, or maybe the only Black kids in our classes. So I learned to grow up living in two worlds. I excelled in school in a white world, and then I'd come home and be in a Black world. And when I grew up, my white friends who were students did not come visit me, and I didn't come visit them because you didn't do that. I grew up in a Black Baptist church. My sisters and I grew up singing in the church, and we would just, I have no idea how it happened, but we all got the music gene, and we would sing three-part harmony a cappella, no training, nothing, when we would go on car trips, road trips with my parents. So that was me growing up, excelling in, you know, the predominantly white schools, living in a world that was predominantly Black, and having parents who did not have the opportunity to go to college, but said to their three daughters, you're going, it's only a matter of where.
16: Where for La Doris Cordell was Antioch College, which offered an unusual program, sending students out into the world for 3 months at a time. La Doris started to understand the structure of racism, especially when she left to study in Mexico for her Spanish major.
15: You had the lighter-skinned, more Spanish folks in Mexico having all of the money and the wealth. And I came back like, what is this? What is this thing about melanin? And why can't people with the melanin be treated more fairly? And why are we always without? So I came back and disillusioned. And that's when I changed my major to theater. So I majored in drama and speech, and I loved it. I just loved it, being on stage, but also behind stage and directing plays and doing all of that. The problem was, it's time to graduate. What am I going to do? I did not believe that I was the kind of person that could just go and try to make it in Hollywood or New York or Broadway. No. And so I kind of ruled out things. I'm not a science math person, and I ended up with the law.
16: The hitch was that Antioch didn't assign grades, which made getting into law school tricky. La Doris was rejected from everywhere but one of the top law schools in the country, Stanford University. The West Coast was a shock, as was the new environment La Doris found herself in.
15: I'd never been on the West Coast. I come out here. My mother said to me, I really go to law school, but not there, because if you go, I don't think you're ever going to come back home. And I said, that's ridiculous. Of course I'm going to come back. Did I come back? No. I did not. Stanford admitted me. And I'm like, okay. I really didn't have a choice. I went. The only Black woman in my class with a big Afro. No professors of color at Stanford Law School at the time. No women of any color on the faculty. And my first year, I was terrified. I was just terrified. Why am I here? It was the whole imposter syndrome. What am I? I don't deserve. What am I? And I eventually worked through all of that because there turned out among that faculty, there was no faculty of color. There were some good people who said to me, you deserve to be here. And you just have to figure this out. And then it was the determination. My parents basically instilled in all three of us, you can do anything you want to do. It's not going to be easy. And I had seen their struggle. They dealt with Jim Crow. I heard stories all about them and their parents. And as I said, my grandparents were domestics. So they said, it's not going to be easy, but so what? So go that route if you want to do it. So that was it. And that's pretty much who I am. If you tell me I can't do something, oh, you know, woe on you, because I will do it. I will absolutely do it. So the hard part for me, Suki, was that I go to this, you know, top law school, I graduate, I get a law degree, and none of the corporate law firms would hire me. I go for these interviews and I'm thinking, this is me, I got a Stanford degree, and they're like, not happening. So as my parents taught us, where there seems to be no way, make a way, find a way. So I opened my own law practice right out of law school. In a community, East Palo Alto, that never had a lawyer, ever. No private lawyer ever. And so I had to buy a building. I didn't have any money. I did. Bought a building. Then I had a mortgage and I had student loans. So when I was there, there had never been a lawyer in private practice. The community embraced me. I got my start in the law because the community embraced me. I opened a law practice. And I just had to take anything and anyone that came in the door. So someone right out of law school, I'm doing divorces, I'm doing criminal cases, I'm doing civil rights litigation. If looking back, I had to be totally insane to do what I did, but I didn't have a choice. And I was young. I think I was like 22, 23, and decided this is what I have to do. That I don't have a choice. And I had that law practice for 6.5 years. And that's the practice that sustained me. So you have to also add in, during that time I got married. I'm long since divorced, but I got married. And then you have the biological clock running because I thought, well, maybe I want to have a child or two. But how do you do that when you're starting your law practice? You just bought a building, you have a mortgage, and you have law school loans, and yet I figured that out, and I had my daughter number one when I was 25, and then daughter number two when I was 30, and it was hard, but I was young looking back now, and somehow I managed to do it.
16: You're listening to the Babble Rees interview with retired judge LaDoris Cordell.
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16: This is your host, Suki Wessling. Retired Judge LaDoris Cordell had a groundbreaking career, but what does that really mean? It's a personal achievement for her, but for us, the public, the bigger achievement is the integration of more diverse viewpoints into a part of a system that touches all of us. LaDoris's primoir, a memoir called Her Honor, details how her background and experience made her a more thoughtful judge. But the last section of the book goes in a very different direction. She points out 10 problems in what she calls our legal system, because justice is a work in progress. I asked her to focus on two of the issues from the book that she thinks are particularly important for the public to understand. The first is the election of judges by the public, a political process for a job that shouldn't be political, which is practiced in a surprisingly large number of states.
15: So one thing that happens to me is that the night before ballots are due, I get phone calls from neighbors like, do you know who this person is who wants to be a judge or wants to be reelected? Who is that? Just tell me who to vote for. I'll talk to the person, but it just hit me, and it continues because this is ongoing, that we know so little about people in black robes whom we elect who have all this power over our lives. Judges have an amazing amount of power. So you're coming in for a divorce, a judge decides who gets custody or how much child support or spousal support you receive. Judges decide on adoption. I mean, there's just so much. And we voters know so very little. And I will tell you, judges like that. They don't want you to know. And people who are running can say whatever they want. And we just don't have a way to find out who these judges are. So you get your ballot, you open it up, and you see a profile. It's a like two paragraphs about the candidate, either someone who wants to be a judge or someone who wants to be reelected. And you look, you read it, and like, wow, that's very impressive. Of course it is, because they wrote it themselves. There is no objective information about the people who want to wear these black robes. I told you earlier, judges are not, we're not politicians. Politicians make promises to do whatever their constituents want. And that's fine. That's what politicians do. Judges can only make one promise, to uphold the constitutions of their state and of the United States. That's the only promise judges can make. But in fact, that's not how it works. So what happens, and I point this out in the book about judicial elections, is that millions of dollars are spent by corporations, businesses, lobbyists to get voters to vote for the person they want because that person will owe them. That person will rule in favor of businesses. And that's not how it should work. And what happens during elections, as I write in the book, judges are influenced. First of all, they have to raise a lot of money. Well, who gives them the money? Where are they getting the money from? From lawyers. And those same people then end up appearing in their courts. It is a huge conflict of interest. Second, we now know from studies is that elections, during election seasons, that judges are influenced by elections in their decision making. Mm-hmm. So judges become tougher in real law and order during election seasons because they don't want to people to attack them and maybe someone challenge them when election comes up. So who suffers the most when judges decide, you know, I'm going to be tough and I'm not even going to think about leniency and sentencing or whatever. People who tend to suffer most are poor people who generally don't have lawyers or they have overworked public defenders, and also people of color. So during these election seasons, poor people, people of color get sentenced more harshly than ordinarily they would. So we need to get rid of judicial elections. The problem is, once people have something, it's very hard to take it away. So right now, people are like, no, you know, we should have a say in, you know, judges we elect, but you don't even know who they are. So as long as we have elections, organizations like the Leagues of Women Voters should do as much as they can to inform people about who these judges are. Well, how do you find out? Well, you can Google and put their names in and see if something comes up. You can find out if judges, if these people have ever been disciplined. But more needs to be done. So that's one fix. It's not really a fix. It's just more information. The big fix is stop these judicial elections. Instead, have people who want to be judges and people who want to continue to be judges go before merit selection commissions that have voters on them, that have lawyers, non-lawyers. So not political. They have to be bipartisan. And some states do utilize these merit commissions. So there's reasons why we need to move away from elections. And the reason I have credibility to talk about this is that I was initially appointed to the bench by, back then, Governor Brown 1.0, right? And then I ran for election to move up in the system. I won, and it was a horrible experience, but I won, and I write about that in the book. So I know of what I speak when I say, no, elections are not. You don't treat judges
18: like politicians, mm-hmm. because we are not and should not be.
19: It's interesting to think about what the, I usually say downstream effects of this are, but the, as judges rise up in the ranks, who makes it up to those more powerful lifetime positions, and probably the ones who are better at politics. And that would lead me at least to think that they're the ones who are probably more beholden to the moneyed interests that you mentioned before.
18: No, you're absolutely right. Absolutely. It is money that has become the centerpiece in determining who sits on the bench. That should never be the case. And I think back in the day, it didn't used to be the case, but it is more so now than ever.
19: Mm-hmm. It's interesting how, you know, when you look at so many of the problems that we can't seem to solve, it just seems so often that there's money underneath it. We've always been a capitalist society, yet there was a point at which it seemed like things were still, you know, nothing was ever perfect or free of influence of money and powerful people. But now it seems like it's all coming to a head, that anything I talk to someone about, they eventually come to people with money.
18: Yeah, and when you think about it, just look at the U.S. Supreme Court. I mean, they make so much money writing books, taking gifts, and it's just, this is not the way things should be at all. It's not a money-making proposition. I don't think judges should be allowed to ever publish books while they're still on the bench. They can't write about any of their cases because you're prohibited from writing about what you're presiding over now. So, you know, write about their lives. Do that when they retire. Now they get these big advances, multi-million dollar. What is that? That should not be what the judiciary is about. And of course, they haven't had ethics rules because they were too arrogant to think that they should have them. Now they have them. They're not enforceable, but it is a step. When they leave, they're much wealthier than they were when they came on the bench. And that is just, I think, a total, you know, distortion of what should be happening in our judiciary, mm-hmm. in the states as well as in the federal system.
16: Retired Judge LaDoris Cordell has seen our legal system under more and more pressure as politics and social media have mixed to form a particularly volatile stew. She just spoke about her discomfort with transforming judges into politicians through elections, and now she takes on one result of that process, the loss of judicial independence.
18: Judges are targets of violence in the federal system and in the state system. Judges who make decisions that people don't like are targeted on social media. They are threatened. They've had to leave their homes. They've had to go into hiding. And that's just a serious, serious problem. And it's all about this thing called judicial independence. And what is that? I mean, some people think that just means judges can do anything they want. And like, no, that's not what judicial independence means. It means, going back to the American Revolution, it means looking at what happened when King George III controlled the colonies here and also controlled the judges. And one of the grievances filed against King George by those here in this country was that he controlled all the judges, did everything. So this country was founded on giving judges independence so they were not beholden to anyone. But we're seeing quite the opposite now, one under this current administration in the federal system, where judges appointed under this administration are doing whatever the person in charge wants. That's not judicial independence. But looking at the states, this is where it's even more serious. I personally know of judges who have had to go into hiding because they made decisions entirely lawful, entirely, that didn't please either a group of people or a person when the threats came. So the biggest problem is really judges having to deal with social media. I can make a decision, but it can be distorted, edited, and posted on social media, and it's not what I said at all. And yet here people come after me. So we have something in California called recalls. So any politician, it's one sentence in the California Constitution that says basically the people who are elected can be recalled by the electors. But they've lumped judges in with that. So judges get treated just like politicians. And what has happened is that there are recalls that have happened, and there are some going on now. Contra Costa County and Southern California and L.A., where people just don't like the decisions judges made. Judges have discretion, and so they're being targeted. And so this whole recall thing, I don't believe recalls should be abolished for judges. I'm not saying that. The fix is that there should be specific criteria, certain requirements that have to be filled before a judge can be targeted for recall. Not just because the judge made a decision I didn't like. No, it's because the judge actually committed malfeasance, maybe was convicted of a serious crime, or otherwise engaged in serious misconduct. Yes, then there are some judges that shouldn't be allowed to serve out their terms, and we need to get rid of them. Mm-hmm. But you should never, ever recall a judge because a judge made a decision that you with which you disagree. Mm-hmm. And that's what's happening around the country, and it's happening in California. And it destroys judicial independence. Another study was done of six counties in California to see how the judges responded when just the announcement of a recall of a judge, this was in 2018, his name was Aaron Persky, was targeted for recall, and he was recalled. But a study was done on judges in six counties to see if their sentencing behaviors in criminal cases changed just by announcing that there was going to be an attempt to recall the judge. And the results of the study were astounding and horrible, in that judges completely gave harsher sentences, were harder on criminal defendants, and that the people who suffered the most were people of color and poor people. Mm-hmm. Just announcing it. So we need to change this, and the only people who can really change this, it's the legislature, and or if there were a constitutional amendment, then it would take the voters to do that.
19: The Aaron Persky case is particularly interesting because it was tied to his decision in a sexual assault case that had received huge amounts of media attention. I was reading something recently about this tension between most liberals and most liberal feminists want two competing things. One is for the law to take assaults against women more seriously and to try to deal with this problem. And the other is to have more fair sentencing, have the law be applied more equally, have the law applied in ways that follow the law rather than just punishing one person because of, say, their skin color, their gender, whatever. And so in that case, it seemed like both of those things were actually at odds.
18: You know, judges take an oath to uphold the law, and not just the laws they like, even the laws they don't like. So when I took the oath, and then I had to impose sentences on three strikes cases, which were 25 to life, I thought it was the most draconian law ever in California at the time. And yet I had to follow the law. And if I did not, then I needed to leave. And eventually I did. I retired because I could not continue to impose sentences 25 to life for these three strike cases. All right. So there are laws. And if people are concerned that laws do not sufficiently deal with sexual assaults, then the way to deal with that is to change the laws. Judges cannot do that. So change the laws. How do we do that? We go to the legislatures, and if they don't do it, you vote them out, you put people in who will change it. So the other thing is judicial discretion. The beauty of judicial discretion is that judges are not computers where we just plug it in. Okay, person did this, this sentence, and that's it.
15: Some people would like that, but that's not what our system says. Our system says, judges, look at the totality of the circumstances. Look at who this victim is. Look at who the perpetrator, convicted person is, and then consider a number of factors. And then you decide, here's the range, what to impose. And that's what happened in the Persky case, where the judge made a decision using his discretion to impose a sentence that people did not like. Not everybody, but some people did not like. And it was entirely lawful. So what can people do? Well, you can appeal. When the judge's time for re-election comes up, you can say, nope, we don't want you, vote them out. But the recall was utilized because the judge made one lawful decision that people didn't like. So there goes your judicial independence, because what judge is going to do what the judge believes is the right thing when the judge thinks, but you know, if I do that, then some people are going to be upset, and then I might be the target of recall, so I guess I'm not going to do the right thing. And that's what is happening. Do we want a system like that? No, we don't. The other issue you brought up, however, was that of built-in bias. Like, why are some people getting more harsh sentences than others for the same crimes? And that's happening. And it's happening based on race. It's happening based on gender. So what has California done? Recently, California enacted the Racial Justice Act. The whole purpose is to weed out racism in the criminal legal system. And you notice I call it a criminal legal system, not a criminal justice system, because justice is a work in progress. We're not there yet. We got a way to go. But, you know, we're making some progress. This act requires judges specifically to, when you recognize that racism has come into play, either in how prosecutors are charging people with certain crimes or in jury selection, where maybe people of color are getting excused off of juries using peremptory challenges, or when people are sentenced, that harsher sentences are going to people of color. This act addresses that, and California was the first state to make this happen. So efforts are being made to make the system more fair, but we have quite a way to go. But all of these issues about the law being more fair, about judicial discretion, these are issues that, I just hope people, if they read my book, they'll understand. I mean, I had to utilize discretion in imposing sentences, and it's hard. And you try to do what's right. And that's the best we can do as judges, which is why I said it was a great job, but it was also the worst job, because I had terrible days and I had wonderful days.
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16: This is your host, Suki Wessling. Retired Judge LaDoris Cordell has been busy with her music, art, and activism during her retirement. We'll talk about that next. But first, recently she completed one last job that has deeply informed her sense of where the United States is going, culturally and politically.

0: This job was of great interest to the public. She investigated allegations against San Mateo County Sheriff Christina Corpus, who had the multiple distinctions of being the first woman and first Latina elected sheriff in the county, as well as the first sheriff to be removed by a county board of supervisors in California history. Her removal was necessitated by her refusal to step down in light of glaring evidence of misconduct, which Ladoris was engaged to investigate. The facts Ladoris uncovered were not so surprising, but what Ladoris found stepping into a controversy in the age of social media has firmed her resolve to help fix what has been broken.
1: What I was doing was conducting an independent investigation into allegations of misconduct by the sheriff and also by her close friend, I'll put it that way, someone whom I deemed she had an improper personal relationship, who was employed at the sheriff's office. So there were people who were very supportive, and there were people, and some in the mainstream media, who were not, who consistently attacked me and did it on social media. So I quickly learned, don't go on social media. Just don't do it. I was concerned at some point, sometimes, about my own safety. And fortunately, those concerns were not realized. But we're just living at a time where, and this is the case generally, leadership sets the tone. Leadership, national leadership sets the tone. So if you recall back when Obama was the leader in this country, the tone was one of trying to bring harmony, trying to shore up people who always felt disproportionately not represented, to be recognized and to be of worth. Then we look at the current administration and the tone is harsh. The tone is say whatever you want to say, attack whomever you want to attack, and that's okay. It's okay. Be angry. So I received a lot of that anger. So in terms of my being a retired judge, and the reason I was hired was because I had a reputation for being objective and not pointing fingers and taking sides, that somehow didn't seem to matter to these folks. It just didn't matter. So, you know, I went on that journey. I did the investigation, and it is done. There is a new leader in the sheriff's office. And from my point of view, things are good. Things are better. So once again, nobody said change is easy. It's not easy. And that's why change just nationally in this country, it's not easy, but it has happened in the past and it will happen now. I'm absolutely convinced of that.
0: Mm-hmm. The thing that is so disturbing to me is the reports that situations like that, what you suffered during that, is making people more hesitant to do public-facing jobs that have to be done. We need people to do these jobs. And that gets back to the judicial independence, just the fact that do people want to get into a job where they might have a crazed lunatic come to their house and shoot their son? I mean, you know, we're starting to get in a situation where only the unqualified people want some of the jobs, and that's not a good place to be.
1: Oh, I mean, you make such a good point on this. And I was thinking about this the other day, and I thought, if I had the opportunity to be a state court judge today, I wouldn't do it. I wouldn't do it because of the atmosphere right now. And I was fortunate. When I was on the bench those 20 years, there wasn't the social media thing going on. Had there been, I don't even know if I would have lasted back then, because I made decisions that I believed were right. You know, you make such a good point that the people who would be wonderful on the bench are having second thoughts. I know this. They're having second thoughts. Why would I go down that road when I could be subject to all of this stuff and even, you know, maybe be harmed? Mm-hmm. So you get folks who maybe, you know, not as motivated, see it as a way to just kind of hang in there and, man, it'll be a nice retirement and then I can just go do what I want. I'll just do whatever just to do it. We don't need that. That's not what we want. But I do, however, know of judges who are there right now in our state courts here in California who are stepping up, who have courage. And I just applaud them so much. They are really good people, and they are people from all kinds of backgrounds, white, black, Latino, Asian, they're gay, they're trans, and they are there and fighting the good fight.

0: LaDoris Cordell is making the most of her retirement in part by making up for lost time when it comes to the aspects of herself that were somewhat neglected during her years on the bench. You've been listening to music she has performed as one of the founders of the African American Composer Initiative.
1: When I ended up going to college and into law school and then opening a law practice and then working at Stanford and then on the bench, I didn't have time for music. It was just, you know, being a mom, earning the money, and then the law. That was it. I didn't come back to music until I had retired from the bench, and I started thinking, I want to go back to piano. I want to get going on piano again. And it happened. I mean, I found the right piano teacher to get me back into music, and music is now, it's my safe place. It's my happy place. It's the place where I find solace. I mean, I've always loved music. I've always, you know, listened to music, but actually playing it again, getting back to vocalizing, has just wasn't a part of my life for so long. And now it's central to keeping me balanced more than

0: doodles and your cartoons and also your very beautiful portraits that you do.
1: Well, thank you. Art has always been a part of my life, and I don't know where I actually got it, but when I was a kid, I loved drawing cartoons, sidewalk chalk, and my parents loved it because I would do designs out on the sidewalk. And so when I got to law school, I remember I started cartooning because I'd see things there and I'd want to make fun of them and lampoon them. So I ended up drawing cartoons that actually got published in the student law school newspaper. And then when I was on the bench, believe it or not, sometimes it just got boring when you're doing your umpteenth drunk driving case and you're like, oh God, here we go. And they're picking the jury and I'm paying attention kind of, but I've done it. I could do it, you know, in my sleep, and I didn't sleep. But I was just like, oh, so bored. And that's where I would doodle. Then I graduated to doing caricatures of the jurors and the lawyers. And so I started doing legal cartoons, cartoons that lampoon the legal profession. And I drew them so that you would have to try to guess what the legal term was. So I did one where a person was sneaking in to the courtroom, a sort of burglar, and was grabbing the witness stand and tiptoeing out. And what was the legal term? It was called take the stand, because you have to, okay. So there are a bunch of them, and their cartoons are on my website. I donated them to a nonprofit that provided legal representation for juveniles, and they then put the cartoons in calendars and sold them. And the first year, they made more than $10,000. They were a big hit. So anyway, the cartooning just kind of took off. The calendar sales went crazy. And then I like drawing more serious. I like doing charcoal portraits. I've never taken an art class, never. So I just draw what I see and figured out how to use charcoal. And one fun story is I drew a portrait of Judith Jameson.
0: Yes.
1: She was the artistic director of the Alvin Ailey. I drew a big picture, and I have it on the wall. And I was able to get backstage at Berkeley when the Alvin Ailey troupe was there, and I took my drawing up, and she saw it, and she signed it. And then she asked me if she could have it, and I said, no, you can't. I'm keeping this. And she had signed it for me. She loved it. It's just a hit, you know, portrait of her. Beautiful woman, mm-hmm. Just gorgeous.
0: When I look at people like you and the arc of your life, where you started your higher education and career just after the Civil Rights Movement, you had a career as a queer Black woman that was exceptional. You lived in a time when you were helped by that judge calling you and saying that he wanted diversity, and you were able to help others. This country blossomed in so many ways in those years, and now there's this contraction.
1: I remain ever hopeful. I am compelled forward because my maternal great-grandmother and great-great-grandmothers were the enslaved. How in the world can I lie in bed and moan when they were the enslaved and had nothing, nothing at all, not even their own bodies? I mean, that's the motivation. And I absolutely, absolutely firmly believe that we will get through this challenge, this threat to our democracy. We, meaning we the people. I just want to stress, I'm not Pollyanna-ish. I'm not like, oh, everything's going to be wonderful. No, this is not easy. Trying to keep a democracy is not easy. And I'm one of those, I took it for granted my whole time growing up. Well, we have a democracy. I mean, yeah, we have the racism, we have the sexism and the homophobia, and we have so many people who are fighting against it. That's still the case. The bigger threat now is that the leadership in this country is setting a tone that is allowing forces that heretofore were below the surface to surface and come out. They've always been there. They've always been there. You know, my parents raised me to always be prepared. When the door opens, step through it. And at the same time, you better never forget that you're standing on the shoulders of all these folks who sacrificed so much to get you where you could do this. So

My concern now and my whole focus now is on getting people to do one thing, just one thing that can change everything, and that is to vote. That's it. And I tell people, do you understand why so much time and energy is being spent by this administration to suppress the vote? Do you get that? Other things are distractions compared to what their real focus is, because it's the one thing that saves a democracy. So that's what I'm about. I mean, I talk about it as much as I can. For the last 14 months, I've joined a nice sized group of ours just behind where I live to protest. I have my little mini megaphone and I'm pleading with people to vote and to people to understand that we're there for everybody. I don't care what your political bent is. We're here for everybody. So in my old age, it's like I'm seeing this whole circle, this cycle, and it's coming around where my great great grandmother, and then coming around my parents, Jim Crow, and then me, coming through Black Power, Civil Rights Movement, and then Obama, coming around, and then we're here where there's just been this surge. So I see it. It's part of history and I'm tracking it. So where do we go from here? Well, we certainly don't give up. As far as I'm concerned, like Black folks built this country. Why am I going to leave it? Why would I run away? No, you don't like, go. If you don't like our being here, you leave. But I'm not leaving. And is it scary? Absolutely scary. Absolutely. How more scary could it be to be enslaved? I mean, seriously. So no, we'll handle it. And it doesn't mean I'm cavalier, not at all. But at the same time, the worst thing you can do now is to be indifferent. Just be indifferent. Be a bystander. That's the worst thing you can do. The absolute worst. I mean, you can call me names and all. That doesn't even mean anything. Be indifferent. Stand on the sidelines. No, unacceptable. So, as my parents drilled that into us, I drilled that into my children, my daughters, and my grandchildren. You will not be indifferent. You will get your education. You will never be a bystander, ever. So that's what I'm about with my art, with my music, with my legal work, with my legal commentary. That's exactly how I spend my time.

Many thanks to Lodoris Cordell for speaking with me, sharing her perspective and her art, and expressing her deep commitment to diversity, engagement, and justice. You can hear more about her musical life in the Babel Rees December 2025 episode, Not Forgotten Anymore. Find links to information we discussed in the show notes at babelree.com. Billy's song is by Valerie Capers with lyrics by Lodoris Cordell, performed by Valerie on the piano and vocals by Lodoris. Dance from a Deserted Plantation by William Grant Still features Lodoris Cordell and Jody Gandolfi on piano. I'm Beginning to See the Light by Duke Ellington was performed by Lodoris and Valerie Capers. All music was presented by the African American Composer Initiative, AACinitiative.org. Thanks for listening. Yeah.

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3: As the nation recognizes Mental Health Awareness Month, New York State advocates are calling for continued investment in mental health services. The state has already put more money into youth mental health by increasing the number of counselors in schools. The 2027 state budget, which has yet to be finalized, would increase funding for teen mental health first aid training so it's available to 10th graders statewide. Dr. Sharon McLennan Weir with the Center for Independence of the Disabled New York points to other proposals that address youth mental health.
4: Daniel's Law focused on training police on mental health crisis intervention that is not a police response, rather than a treatment response, and hiring more mobile crisis units to go out across the state to address behavioral episodes.
3: The bill is named for Daniel Prude, a Rochester man who died in 2019 when he was wrestled to the ground by police who were responding to a mental health crisis. McLennan Weir notes New York City's funding for the law isn't enough for the almost 2 million people in the city with a diagnosed or undiagnosed mental illness. The state is also working to implement its maternal mental health plan. That includes increased use of doulas and peer supports, mental health screenings in obstetric clinics, and further training for 988 hotline counselors on maternal needs. McLennan Weir says it's important for the state to ensure women of color have access to these supports.
4: It is critical. We train clinicians that include physical practitioners as well as mental health practitioners to address the warning signs of postpartum depression.
3: She adds there must be an investment in regions with a severe lack of providers like Brooklyn, Queens, and several counties upstate. While mental health is being more openly discussed, the stigma lingers on. McLennan Weir says people are scared to acknowledge they have a mental health disorder, but that it's prevalent. This is Edwin J. Vieira for New York News Connection. 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
1: The Public News Service TOA newscast for May the 22nd, 2026. I'm Mike Clifford. Senate Republicans departed the nation's capital Thursday without voting on a $70 billion bill to fund immigration enforcement agencies. GOP senators appear to be frustrated with the White House and an impasse whether to block the new $17.76 billion settlement to compensate Trump allies who believe they've been politically prosecuted. The AP notes the Republicans had already abandoned part of the bill that provided $1 billion in security money for the White House complex and President Donald Trump's ballroom amid backlash from members of their own party. They add the settlement announced by the Justice Department this week prompted more questions, spurring a push to limit the taxpayer dollars that some feared could go to Trump supporters who harmed law enforcement officers on January 6. Meantime, an environmental group fighting for clean water is criticizing the Environmental Protection Agency's decision to roll back rules on PFAS, otherwise known as forever chemicals.
2: PFAS are used in everyday products such as nonstick pans, food packaging, and firefighting foam. The federal government would ease four regulations on these substances and allow delays until 2031. Dan Firth with the Sierra Club of Tennessee warns that could leave residents exposed to polluted water for years.
3: We're certainly disappointed to see that they are not putting the health of the citizens first, and it will result in people, in citizens of Tennessee, drinking contaminated water that is unhealthy.
2: This week, the EPA announced it's making more than $10 million available in grants to help Tennessee's small and disadvantaged communities tackle PFAS and other emerging contaminants. Danielle Smith reporting.
1: Next, this Mental Health Awareness Month, survivors of natural disasters in North Carolina are speaking out about the trials of rebuilding after the fact.
4: Hurricane Helene survivor Gina Heath is a trauma specialist and mother of three from Marshall. Nearly every home in her neighborhood had to be gutted or torn down entirely after floodwaters reached 20 feet high, and not knowing if her family could recover from the devastation led to extreme stress. She explains trauma following a natural disaster can take many forms. For her two-year-old, it involves separation anxiety. For her neighbors, it involved trips to the emergency room.
5: That played out in surgeries, hospitalizations, things that may have seemed unrelated, but that I'm guessing were actually fallout from all of the emotional duress and complex PTSD and the stress that put on people's health and wellness.
4: More than 100 people died during Hurricane Helene in North Carolina. Official estimates put damages and rebuilding needs following severe flooding and landslides for the state after the disaster at nearly $60 billion. I'm Simone Perez.
1: Nearly 5,000 homeowners in North Carolina are still waiting on government assistance to rebuild their homes. This is Public News Service. After 6 years of organizing, Penn State University faculty have formed a union to gain a stronger voice and greater influence in university decisions. The Penn State Faculty Alliance reports about 75% of participating faculty voted to join the Service Employees International Union. More than 2,300 supported the effort and about 850 opposed. Julio Palma-Anda, an associate professor of chemistry, says the move follows years of frustration over limited faculty input on key decisions.
6: I think employees should have a voice in their workplace. We have made, through the years, several attempts to raise our voice, our concerns, collaborate with the administration, but we have been quite ignored.
1: He says without a formal collective bargaining structure, faculty lacked a meaningful voice in decision-making. The union will represent faculty of all ranks across University Park and Commonwealth campuses. And during Mental Health Awareness Month, Indiana youth advocates say strong relationships and supportive adults can improve teen mental health. We get more from our Joe Ulori.
7: Data from the Indiana Youth Institute show nearly 30% of Indiana students in grades 7 through 12 reported feeling sad or depressed for at least 2 weeks in 2024. Nearly 14% said they had considered suicide. Tammy Silverman with the Indiana Youth Institute says small everyday moments can help protect kids from deeper struggles.
8: So this can be a family dinner without phones. It can be a mentor who comes back time and time again. It can be a coach.
7: Supporters say schools and community groups are expanding counseling and mentoring programs. Some critics argue schools should stay focused on academics and leave other responsibilities to families. Mental health experts believe support at home and school often work best together.
9: Finally, communities across Minnesota will soon see an infusion of state aid for public works projects. It's from a new bonding bill that was cleared by lawmakers during the spring session.
10: State lawmakers agreed on a $1.2 billion package to help finance projects like wastewater treatment plant upgrades. Representative Few Lee of Minneapolis says those types of investments will save money for residents because local entities won't have to foot all of the bill. He says there's other spending that will benefit all of Minnesota.
11: We have funding to protect our natural resources, to protect our assets, to the DNR, our state parks and trails.
10: The Minnesota Association of Professional Employees, which represents state workers, says the package funds many of its members' needs, although often at lower levels than desired. MAPE also noted the exclusion of an infrastructure project serving the state-owned St. Peter Regional Treatment Center. But the union applauded money for the Faribault Vocational Programs building, citing the importance of inmate and staff safety. I'm Mike Moen.
9: This is Mike Clifford for Public News Service, member and listener supported. 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
13: From the Say Magazine studios in Bradenton, Florida, welcome to Indigenous in Music. I'm your host, Larry Kay, from the Ho-Chunk Nation. Coming up in 30 minutes, we're traveling to the deep shores of Ontario. J.D. Crosstown will be in our spotlight. His music is rooted in story, soul, and tradition, blending folk, country, and blues. His debut album, Taking My Time, is a reflection of life, growth, and staying true to your path. And it's available now. He'll be stopping by in just a bit to tell us all about it. So until then, let's get ready and start spinning you 2 hours of the best of tunes from our Indigenous musicians. You ready? Let's get started. Our journey begins in Ontario. We're going to start off with music from J.D. Crosstown. Our guest, this is Cold Whistle.

Yeah, J.D. Crosstown in our spotlight in 25 minutes. All right, the North Sound. This is Wash Me Away. I'm Larry Kay. We are Indigenous in Music.

Yeah. Tegan Little Chief. And before that, Adder Seal Palatos. Here's Martin and Show It. We are indigenous in music. Find us

That's music from the Mexican Institute of Sound, Yimaya. Hey, if you ever want to get a hold of me, you can email me at larry@indigenousandmusic.com and hook us up. I'll email you right back. That's larry@indigenousandmusic.com. And I'm also over on Instagram and Facebook. Come hook it up for us so we can connect. All right, here's Burnstick, Ebb and Flow. Off their Made of Sin album, brand new.

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1: That's music from Cactus Rose, NYC. Tenazale. We're going to take a short break, and when we come back, our guest, J.D. Crosston, will be in our spotlight. We'll be right back.
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0: from the Say Magazine studios in Bradenton, Florida. Welcome to our Indigenous Music Spotlight Interview. I'm Larry Kay. Today, our guest comes all the way from Ontario. Indigenous singer, songwriter, and guitarist J.D. Crosstown is in the spotlight. Blending folk, country, and blues, he's a powerful storyteller whose new debut album, Taking My Time, is out now. It's time to find out all about it. Ladies and gentlemen, let's welcome J.D. Crosstown. How you doing, J.D.?
1: Not too bad. Yourself, Larry?
0: I'm doing good. I'm down here in Florida. Weather's fine. How's it way up there in Ontario?
1: Oh, it's raining. It's still a little cold, but hopefully we'll see sunshine soon.
0: Nice, nice. Now, I was looking at the map, and you're surrounded by a lot of water. You get out there and fish a lot?
1: Oh, yeah. Ever since I was a little boy, me and my my father would go out a lot.
0: Yeah.
1: Out on those big water.
0: Yeah. Now, what's the music scene like up in there in your area?
1: Oh, it's pretty good. There's a summer festival that happens each year called Summer Folk, and they have lots of different acts that a lot of Canadian singer-songwriters. I'd say there's probably a few thousand people come to that each year.
0: Oh, nice. Bring in friends and family.
1: Yeah.
0: Cool, cool. Well, when did you get into music? Did you start at an early age?
1: Well, I started playing guitar when I was about 9 or 10 years old, but I never started writing songs and trying to play in front of people up until about 4 years ago, I think it was, right after the pandemic, I guess.
0: Okay. Now, how did your community and family shape your sound and your approach to storytelling through music? Did that just all happen or take years?
1: Well, I think I'm still working on it in a lot of ways, but
0: sure.
1: My dad played a lot of guitar, not crazy, just like basic chords, and he taught me how to play, you know, G, C, D, and all that stuff.
0: Right.
1: But as far as storytelling, I don't know. I think just some of the art that my family exposed me to, like Bob Dylan and all that country music, was very inspiring, and, you know, just kind of wanted to figure it out on my own, too.
0: Right, right. Now, your debut album, Taking My Time, feels very intentional. What does the title mean to you, and where were you personally when creating it?
1: Well, I recorded it in Toronto.
0: Oh, wow.
1: I think the title was trying to say, you know, maybe don't rush and stuff like that, even though we did rush the record, and there's only so much time.
0: Well, you did a good job.
1: It's more of a reminder to take your time on things, I think.
0: Now, when you sit down and write, does the story come first, or the melody, or what does it take to all happen?
1: I think generally the melody comes for me first, and I could usually figure out the story from the melody somehow. Like, it conveys some sort of emotion, and I usually know where to take it from there, but that isn't always true. Sometimes I just have an idea about something to write, and then I figure it out later, but generally the melody.
0: You match it up. Sure, sure. You're going to be touring Europe here soon. Now, how did that all happen? Congratulations. Good work.
1: Yeah, man. I was fortunate enough to meet my good buddy, Matt Epp, who's a wonderful songwriter and had been, you know, doing it for years now. And we got linked up at a show, and he just invited me, and this will be our third time going over there. I usually open for him as well as support him on guitar. For the remainder of his show.
0: Nice, nice. We're going to take a break and play you a song from his album. Here is The Devil.

0: That was The Debo, music from J.D. Crosstown, brand new off his album. J.D., now you got some powerful songs on this record. Is there one track that really defines who you are as an artist?
1: Well, that's a tough question.
0: That's me.
1: Yeah. One that defines me?
0: Sure.
1: I think, I don't know how to answer that specifically, but one of my favorites on there that I can't seem to, you know, I seem to always play it is Drizzling Rain. Grey Goose is more of a personal song about, you know, friends and family and
0: sure.
1: stuff like that. So that one feels like more of a real song out of all of them.
0: Now, for listeners hearing you for the first time, what do you hope they take away from this new album of yours, Taking My Time?
1: I think the same things when I listen to music, you know, some of my favorite artists, like,
0: sure,
1: help you through either good times or tough times.
0: Yeah. Or get you dancing.
1: Yeah.
0: get you in the mood. Sure, sure.
1: Yeah.
0: Well, what's next for you? Touring? More touring? I know Europe's going to be fun.
1: Yeah, after Europe, I got to go out east of Canada and a bunch of summer festivals throughout the summer. And after that, I don't know. I'm hoping to make another record here soon. I have a lot of songs I've written over the winter.
0: Tell us about Allison. She does a good job. I liked her music.
1: Yeah, Allison's actually my lady.
0: Oh, and, nice.
1: We met through music, and it was around that time I was writing those songs, so it just made perfect sense.
0: All right. Well, tell her she has a fan down here in Florida.
1: I will.
0: JD, you have any advice for new and upcoming musicians that are breaking into the scene?
1: Well, you know, it's good to put yourself in new situations, if you know, whether that's getting up on stage and doing that as much as you can. And once you get that traction going, it's good to be relentless with it, I'd say, and not to give up.
0: Right on.
1: Even when it seems like it's not going anywhere.
0: And take your time. Right on.
1: But don't take too long.
0: Make sure you get it done. You're tuned in to Indigenous in Music with Larry K and J.D. Crosstown. His new album is out, Taking My Time. J.D. is also featured in our current issue of the same magazine. 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
1: Thank you, Larry.
0: Yeah, stay in touch. Any new updates, I'll blast them for you.
1: Right on.
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0: Yeah, that's music from Jessica Hernandez and the Deltas from Detroit. 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
2: 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Between running the AC in summer and the furnace in winter, heating and cooling costs can add up quickly. And as electricity and gas rates rise, many Americans are spending thousands of dollars a year on energy. But Gordon Vumard, a weatherization professional in Illinois, says you can take small, inexpensive steps to cut your heating and cooling costs.
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2: 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But in the summer, close blinds to keep heat out. Vumard also recommends switching to LED light bulbs. 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And remember to run the exhaust fan while showering.
3: That's a lot of hot air that's in your shower. In the middle of summer, your AC will have to fight that as well.
2: Vumard says an efficiency expert can help you decide if larger projects, like adding insulation or upgrading your heating system, are worth it. 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
0: Jump on. We're heading out. We're heading over to Denver to hang out with Chantal Ducart. Here is Feel So Good.

Oh yeah, Blue Moon Marquee, Hound Dog on a Chain. I'm Larry Kay. Hey, I'd like to invite you over to our homepage, indigenousmusicandarts.org. 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You're invited. Here's Pony Man. Country Can.

All right, let's head over to Detroit. Here's the City Lines. Do it all. I'm Larry Kay. We are Indigenous in Music.

yourself up on the north side. A slip and fall, you bet, ma'am, we do it all. Century's lived here since '62. Seen a lot of change, and it's getting lonely in the days.

0: with the devil. Now get back home, your daughter's late for school.
1: 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We'll be right back.
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It's time for the home stretch. Let's head up to Winnipeg. Let's hook you up now with Eagle and Hawk. This is Indian Summer.

DJ Shub and Sebastian Gastion. That's I Know. All right, Nicole Gaddy. I'm Larry K. I'm a tribal member of the Ho-Chunk Nation. I get to hang out with you guys every week, right here on this fine station.

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You're invited. I hang over at indigenousandmusic.com. All of our past shows are there. 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All right, here we go. 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

0: That's music from Burke Joe Dewin, and that's Aces and Eights. We're going to take a short break and close the show with J.D. Crosstown when we return. We'll be right back.
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0: It's time to close the show with music from our guest, J.D. Crosstown. Here is Diamond Mind.

0: Well, there you go. Another 2 hours of Indigenous in Music with me, Larry K, bringing it to you every week right here on this fine station. Now that's what I'm talking about. I'd like to thank my guest, Mr. J.D. Crosstown, for stopping by today and giving us an update on his brand new album, Taking My Time. Some good, good folk country and blues will be playing and jamming for years to come. And the good news is I will be back again next week. Thank you for tuning in to Indigenous in Music and supporting us and our musicians. Indigenous in Music has been produced by Larry Kay. Our engineer is Paul Salvatore. Our theme music is composed by Lenny Long. Today's show has been recorded at the Say Magazine Studios in Bradenton, Florida. Indigenous in Music is distributed by Native Voice One, PRX, and Pacifica Audio Port. And don't forget to come visit us at Indigenous in Music to hear all of our past shows. Have yourself a good evening and a good night. Until next time, from all of us here at Indigenous in Music, adios. Oh, yeah.
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0: water resources. They're hiking up people's utility prices and exacerbating that affordability crisis, all in the name of producing a technology that is concentrating yet more wealth in the hands of those very same billionaires.
1: And in terms of companies doing massive layoffs in the tech industry, California Governor Gavin Newsom issued an executive order calling on state agencies to explore ways to protect and prepare workers for the AI-related job losses. Your reaction?
0: One of the things that I think people misunderstand about these layoffs is they think that it indicates somehow AI is successfully replacing all of these workers. But what's important to understand is these tech companies, they're trying to get cost efficiencies now, in part because they're spending an extraordinary amount of money trying to develop AI technologies. And they're actually making a future bet that when they lay off the current human employees to gain current cost efficiencies, that they will hopefully then be able to automate them away later with AI. But it's not, in fact, a representation of what AI can currently do. But there are plenty of other sectors outside of the AI industry that are now doing the same thing. They're also trying to make this future bet that they will be able to automate workers. And so that is what's actually having this cascading effect on the job market, where AI is being used as a justification to accelerate layoffs.
2: And can you finally, Karen Howe, in this last 30 seconds, talk more about the AI resist list?
0: This is a project that I did with a group of journalists, critical scholars, and AI researchers documenting resistance movements around the world. It is meant to center hope. It is meant to center action. And it shows all the different creative ways that anyone can actually participate in applying pressure to the AI industry, holding it accountable, and in fact, shaping the trajectory of this technology.
2: Well, I want to thank you so much for joining us. Karen Howe is the author of Empire of AI, Dreams and Nightmares, and Sam Altman's Open AI, now out in paperback. We will link to the AI resist list. A very happy birthday to Mike DeFilippo, and a happy belated birthday to Buffy Fernandez. We thank you so much all for being with us. I'm in Denver. There will be a screening of the film Steal the Story, Please at the C Center Cinema in Denver, and it is also at the Dairy in Boulder all through this weekend. The big fundraiser for KJNU is Saturday at 4:30 with the film at 6:30. Check out democracynow.org and go to kgnu.org. Then I'll be in Albuquerque at the Guild Cinema, where the film opens this weekend, and you can check that out at stealthestory.org. I'm Amy Goodman in Denver with Juan Gonzalez in Chicago. Thanks so much for joining us.
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5: There's this interesting jump that takes place between just cause and just war. As a cause may be just, yes, you know, it's wrong for Saddam Hussein to go into Kuwait. It's wrong for this to happen. It's wrong for that to happen. 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It's that leap of logic that needs to be absolutely avoided.
6: That's Howard Zinn, and this is Alternative Radio. I'm David Barsamian. This edition of AR features Howard Zinn on just and unjust wars. Almost like clockwork on Memorial Day, there is a time-honored ritual. Honor guards, presidents laying wreaths at Arlington, bowed heads, and then solemn statements about our brave men and women in uniform who have made the ultimate sacrifice. What is left unsaid is for whom and for what soldiers have died for. The rhetoric is always about some noble cause or altruistic impulse which drives our country into battle. If people knew the truth and some history, perhaps they'd be less likely to march off to war. Too much fear-mongering and flag-waving prevents clear thinking. Howard Zinn, professor emeritus at Boston University, was perhaps this country's premier radical historian. He was born in Brooklyn in 1922. His parents were poor immigrants. During World War II, he saw combat duty as an Air Force bombardier. After the war, he went to Columbia University on the GI Bill. He was among the first to oppose U.S. aggression in Indochina. A principled opponent of imperialism and militarism, he was an advocate for nonviolent civil disobedience. He spoke and marched against the U.S. wars on Afghanistan and Iraq. His masterpiece, A People's History of the United States, continues to sell in huge numbers. Among his many other books are A Power Governments Cannot Suppress, and Original Zinn, a collection of interviews I did with him. Witty, erudite, generous, and loved by many, Howard Zinn passed away in 2010. This classic from the AR archives was recorded at the University of Wisconsin at Madison in March 1991, shortly after the end of the first Gulf War.
5: I suppose because I think that the great danger of what has just happened is what the administration wanted to happen, and that is to fight a war that would make war acceptable once more. The Vietnam War gave war a bad name, and the people who lead this country have been trying ever since to find a war that would give war a good name. And they think they found it. And I think it's important for us to sort of sit back and think about not just the Gulf War, not just the Vietnam War, not just this or that war, but just think about the problem of war, you know, of just and unjust war. We've had all these conferences. Remember those Hague, all of you who were around at the beginning of the 20th century, remember the Hague conferences and the Geneva conferences of the 1930s limiting the techniques of war, because you can't do away with war. All you can do is make war more moral. Einstein went to one of these conferences. I don't know how many of you know that. We like to bring up things that people don't know. I mean, what is scholarship anyway? But Einstein was horrified at World War I, as so many were. Right? Oh, you know, that great war for democracy, for freedom, to end all wars, etc., etc., etc. 10 million men die on the battlefield in World War I, and nobody at the end of it understands why or what for. World War I gave war a bad name until World War II came along. But Einstein was horrified by World War I. And devoted a lot of his time to thinking about it, worrying about it. He went to this conference in Geneva, which was discussing, and he thought they were discussing disarmament. He thought they were there to do away with the weapons of war, and therefore to prevent war. Instead, when he went to this conference, he found all these representatives of various countries discussing what kind of weapons would be suitable and what kind of weapons needed to be prohibited. What were good weapons and bad weapons, just weapons and unjust weapons? And Einstein then did something which nobody ever expected, but he did something really uncharacteristic. He called a press conference, and the whole international press was there, came because Einstein was, well, he was Einstein. You know. And they came, and he told this press conference how horrified he was by what he had heard at this international conference. And he said, "One does not make wars less likely by formulating rules of warfare. War cannot be humanized. It can only be abolished." Well, we still have that problem of just wars and unjust wars, of unjust wars taking place, and then another war takes place which looks better, has a better rationale, is easier to defend, and so now we're confronted with a just war, and now war is made palatable again. And so now the attempt is put Vietnam behind us in that unjust war, and now we have a just war, or at least a quick one, and a real smashing victory. I had a student a couple of years ago who wrote who's writing something about war. I don't know why a student of mine should write about war, but she said, "I guess wars are like wines." She says, "There are good years and bad years." She said, "But war is not like wine. War is like cyanide. One drop and you're dead." I thought that was good. You know. Well, what often is behind this business of we can't do anything about war, and war is inevitable, and be realistic, accept it, and just try to fool around with the edges of it. Of course, we see how successful they've been at humanizing the means of war with all these conferences. One of the things that's behind it, I think, is a very prevalent notion, something you hear a lot when people begin discussing war. You know, 14 minutes into any discussion of war, somebody says, "It's human nature." Don't you hear that a lot? You just get a group of people together to discuss war, and at some point or other, somebody will say, "It's human nature." You say, of course, there's no evidence for whatever evidence you could produce to see what human nature is. Genetic evidence, biological evidence. There's no evidence that this is human nature. All we have is historical evidence. I mean, there's no biological evidence, no genetic evidence, no anthropological evidence. You know, the anthropological evidence, look at these primitive tribes and what they do. These tribes are fierce. These tribes are gentle. And it's just not clear at all. What seems clear, all you can tell, and what about history? Well, sure, there's a history of wars, and there's also a history of kindness. But it's like the newspapers and the historians, right? What they dwell on. They dwell on wars, and they dwell on cruelties, and they dwell on the bestial things that people do to one another, and they don't dwell a lot on the magnificent things that people do for one another in everyday life or, again and again. It seems to me it only takes a little bit of thought to realize that if wars came out of human nature, came out of some spontaneous urge to kill, then why is it that governments have to go to such tremendous lengths to mobilize populations to go to war? I mean, it seems so obvious, doesn't it? They really have to work at it. They have to dredge up enormous numbers of reasons They have to inundate the airwaves with these reasons. They have to bombard people with the slogans and statements. And then, in case people aren't really persuaded, they have to threaten them. We have to draft them. If they haven't persuaded enough people to go into the armed forces, then they have to draft them into the armed forces. Of course, the persuasion into the armed forces also includes a certain amount of economic persuasion. You make sure you have a very poor underclass in society so that you give people a choice between starving or going into the military. But if persuasion doesn't work and enticements don't work, then, well, anybody who doesn't want to sign up for the draft or anybody who goes into the army and decides to leave is going to be court-martialed and go to prison. They have to go to great lengths to get people to go to war. They work very hard at it. What's interesting also is that they have to make moral appeals. I mean, that should say something about human nature, if there is something to be said about human nature. It must suggest that there must be some... there must be some moral element in human nature. Granted that human beings are capable of all sorts of terrible things, human beings are capable of all sorts of wonderful things, but there must be something in human beings which makes them respond to moral appeals. Most humans don't respond to appeals to go to war on the basis of, let's go and kill, you know. No, let's go and free somebody. Let's go and establish democracy. Let's go and topple this tyrant. You know, let's do this so that wars will finally come to an end. Yes. Most people are not like Theodore Roosevelt. No. No, just before the Spanish-American War, Theodore Roosevelt said to a friend, in strict confidence, I should welcome almost any war, for I think this country needs one. Well, no moral appeal there, right? Just, we need a war, you know, just... You may know that George Bush, when he entered the White House, took the portrait that Reagan had put up there to sort of inspire him, a portrait of Calvin Coolidge. Did you know that Reagan put a portrait of Calvin Coolidge up there? Because he knew that Calvin Coolidge is one of the most inspiring people in the history of this country, you see. And Coolidge had said, you know, the business of America is business. And Bush took down the portrait of Calvin Coolidge and put up the portrait of Theodore Roosevelt. I don't want to make too much of this. But I will. Because I felt what Theodore Roosevelt said, Bush might just well have said. Bush wanted war. Every step in the development of this Persian Gulf War indicated from the moment, you know, that the invasion of Kuwait was announced, everything that Bush did fits in perfectly with the fact that Bush wanted war. He was determined to have war. He was determined not to prevent this war from taking place. And you can just tell this by from the very beginning, no negotiations, no compromise, right? No, what was that ugly word? Linkage. Bush made linkage the kind of word that made you tremble. You know, I always thought that things were linked, naturally. Everybody was linked, that issues were linked. I thought even that the countries in the Middle East were somehow linked, and that the issues in the Middle East were somehow linked, but no negotiations, no linkage, no compromise, right? He sends Baker to meet, that's a long trip to Geneva. And you wonder, and people got excited. Baker's going to meet the foreign minister of Iraq, Tarkasiz, in Geneva. What are they going to do? Bush says, no negotiation. Well, why are you going? I mean, you know, are you a frequent flyer? Amazing. No negotiation, right up to the end. You know, who knows if Saddam Hussein, in any of those, you know, overtures that were made on negotiation, how serious he was or what would have happened. But the fact is, there were overtures that came, yes, even from Saddam Hussein. There were overtures that came, and they were absolutely and totally neglected. One came through a former foreign member of the Foreign Service of the United States who brought it personally from the Middle East and gave it to Snowcroft, one of the Crofts, and he gave it to right, he's you know, one of the security advisors to Bush, and he gave it to him. No response at all. No, it's Bush wanted this war. But as I say, there aren't a lot of people, fortunately, like Theodore Roosevelt and Bush. Most people do not want war. And most people, if they are going to support a war, have to be given reasons that have to do with morality, that have to do with right and wrong, with justice and lack of justice, with tyranny and opposing tyranny. But I think it's important to take a look at the process by which populations are, as this one was in a very short time, brought to support a war. A process which took a nation which, on the eve of war, you remember in the surveys before January 15, 16, the surveys all showed that the American public was divided half and half, 46% to 47% or whatever, on the issue of should we use force to solve this problem in the Middle East, and it was half and half. And then, of course, after the bombs started falling on Iraq, then it suddenly became 75% and 80%. What is this process of persuasion? It seems to me we should take a look at the elements of that, because it's important to know that, to be able to deal with it, and to talk about it, and to talk to people about it, especially since that 80% or 85%, or now they report 89.3% or whatever, you know those things. It must be a very shallow percentage. It must be very thin. I think it must be very temporary, and can be made more temporary than it is. But it must be shallow, because half of those people before the bombs fell did not believe in the use of force. And public opinion, as we know, is very volatile. So to look at the elements by which people are persuaded, it seems to me, is to begin to think about how to talk to that, at least that 50% and maybe more soon of the country that is willing to reconsider whether this war was really a just and necessary and right war, and two, whether any war in our time can be just and necessary and right. I think one of the elements that goes into this process of persuasion is the sort of the starting point that, well, the United States is we're a good society. You know, and since we're a good society, our wars are good. That if we're a good society, and so we're going to do good things. We do good things at home. We have a Bill of Rights, and we have color television, and there are lots of good things you can say if you leave out enough, but you know, but and It's like Athens, right? Ancient Athens, right? Oh, Athens goes to war against Sparta. Well, Athens must be on the right side, because Athens is a better society than Sparta. There's more culture there. And sure, you have to overlook a few things about ancient Athens, like slavery. But still, it really is a better society. And so the notion is, Athens fights Sparta is probably a good war. But you have to overlook things. You have to do a very selective job of analyzing your own society before you come to the conclusion that yours is so good a society that adorned goodness must spill over into everything you do, including everything you do to other people abroad. And what is required, it seems to me, is, in the case of the United States as the good society doing good things in the world, is simply to look at a bit of history. It's only if you were born yesterday, and also if today you don't look around very sharply, that you can come to the conclusion that we are so good a society that you can take the word of the government that any war we get into will be a right and a just war. But it doesn't take too much looking into American history to see that, we have a long history of aggression. Talk about naked aggression. A long history of naked aggression in this country. I mean, how did we get so big? We started out as a thin band of colonies along the East Coast, and soon we were at the Pacific, and soon, right, we were expanding. It's not a biological thing where you just expand, No, we expanded by force, by conquest, by aggression. Sure, it says Florida Purchase on those little maps that we used to have in elementary school, the maps with colors on them. The blue for Florida Purchase, orange for Mexican Cession. A purchase, just a business deal. Nothing about Andrew Jackson going into Florida and killing a number of people in order to persuade the Spaniards to sell Florida to us. Although no money actually passed hands, but we'll ignore that, you see. Yeah. Mexican Cession. Mexico ceded California and Colorado and New Mexico and Arizona. They ceded all of that to us. Why? Good neighbors. Latin American hospitality. Ceded to us. There was a war, a Mexican war, a war which we provoked, which President Polk planned for in advance, as so many of these wars are planned for in advance, and then suddenly an incident takes place. They say, oh, wow, an incident took place. We've got to go to war, which is what happened. And that was also a fairly short war and a decisive victory, and soon we had 40% of Mexico, right? And it's all ours, California and all of that, you see. Law, expansion, the Louisiana Purchase. I remember how proud I was way back when I first looked at that map and I saw Louisiana Purchase, double the size of my country, you see. And it was just by purchase. It was an empty space, you see, and we just bought it nothing. I really didn't learn anything. They didn't tell me when they gave me that stuff in my history class. They didn't tell me that there were Indians living in that territory of the Louisiana Purchase. And if those Indians had to be fought in battle after battle, war after war, they had to be killed, they had to be exterminated, their buffalo herds, their means of subsistence had to be destroyed, their culture, they had to be driven out of that territory so that, yes, the Louisiana Purchase could be ours and so on. It's a long history of expansion in the United States, of course, and then we begin to go overseas, right? And then there's, right, that brief period in American history, the period that, you know, textbooks call that honest moment of the textbook, when it has a chapter called The Age of Imperialism, 1898 to 1903. There, too, we went into Cuba to save the Cubans. Really? That's what we, right? We are always helping people, always saving people from somebody. You know, so we went in and we saved the Cubans from Spain and, of course, immediately planted our military bases and our corporations in Cuba. And then, of course, there was Puerto Rico. A few shells fired, and Puerto Rico is ours. And in the meantime, Teddy Roosevelt is swimming out into the Pacific, right, after the Philippines, right, and which, you know, not contiguous to the United States. Well, you know, people didn't know. McKinley didn't know. He didn't know where the Philippines were, you know. And Senator Beveridge of Indiana said, the Philippines not contiguous to the United States? Our Navy will make it contiguous. The history of expansion, yes, of aggression, yes. And continuing, we become a world power, right? A world power. In around 1905, 1906, 1907, the first books began to appear in about American history, the first books which used that phrase, America as a world power. And that, in fact, was what we intended to do, to become a world power. We were becoming a world power, but it took World War I, and then it took World War II, and we kept moving up. And the old imperial powers were being shoved out of the way one by one. And in World War II, now the Middle East comes in. In World War II, Saudi Arabia becomes one of our friendly places. The English are going to be pushed out more and more out of this oil territory, and the Americans are going to come in, you know. And of the seven sisters, the seven great oil corporations, five of them are going to be American. Maybe one will be British, and so on. And in the years after World War II, of course, yes, the Soviet Union is the other great power, but we are expanding, and we are our influence is growing, and our military bases are spreading all over the world, and we are intervening wherever we can to make sure that things go our way. And while it's thought that anti-communism, you know, with the Soviet Union, the other great superpower, while it's thought that anti-communism was the central motive for the American foreign policy in the post-war period, I think it's more accurate to say that the problem was not communism, the problem was independence of American power. Because it didn't matter really whether a country was turning communist or not, it mattered that a country was showing independence and not falling in line with what the United States conceived of as its responsibility as a world power. And so, you know, when in 1953 the government in Iran was overthrown and Mossadegh came into power, and he was not a communist, but he was a nationalist. And he was a nationalist also because he nationalized the oil. That is intolerable. Those things are intolerable, just as Arbenz in Guatemala the following year, right? He's not a communist. Well, he's little left of center, maybe a few socialist ideas. Maybe he talks to communists, you see, but he's not a communist. But he nationalizes United Fruit Lands. That's intolerable. He offers to pay them. Well, that proves he's not a communist. Certainly not a real revolutionary. A real revolutionary wouldn't pay a cent to United Fruit. I wouldn't. You see. I've always considered myself a real revolutionary because I wouldn't pay a cent to anybody. like United Fruit. No.
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5: He offered to pay United Fruit. He offered to pay them the price of their land, the price that they had declared for tax purposes. You see. Sorry, that won't go. And so the CIA goes to work and overthrows the Arbenz government. And the Allende government in Chile, also not a communist government, but, there's a little Marxism, a little socialism, quite a lot of civil liberties and freedom of the press and so on, but independence, more independent of the United States than the other governments of Chile, a government that's not going to be friendly to Anaconda Copper and AT&T and the other corporations of the United States that have always had their way in Latin America. That's the real problem. That history of expansion, of intervention, not even to talk about Vietnam and Laos and Cambodia, not to talk about all the tyrants that we kept in power, of all the aggressions, not just that we committed, but the aggressions that we watched other countries commit and stood silently by because we approved of those aggressions. The record of the United States in dealing with naked aggression in the world, looking at a little bit of history, is so shocking, so abysmal, that nobody with any sense of history could possibly accept the argument that we were now sending troops into the Middle East because the U.S. government is morally outraged at the invasion of another country, and is that Bush's heart goes out to the people of Kuwait who are suffering under oppression. Bush's heart, of course, never went out to the people of El Salvador, suffering under the oppression of a government which we were supplying with arms again and again, and where tens and tens and tens of thousands of people were being killed. His heart never went out to those people. Or the people in Guatemala, again, whose governments we were supplying with arms, and it's a long list. It's a moral appeal based on people's forgetting of history and based on the ability of the mass media and the administration to obliterate history, certainly not to bring it up. Talk about the responsibility of the press. Does the press have no responsibility to teach any history to the people who read its newspaper columns? To remind people of what has happened 5 years ago, 10 years ago, 20 years ago, 40 years ago? Was the press also born yesterday and has forgotten everything that has happened before last week? The press complained about military censorship. But, of course, the big problem was not military censorship. The big problem was self-censorship. That was the big problem with the press. The big problem was, yeah. Of course, another element in this process of persuasion is to create a Manichaean situation, good versus evil, I've just talked about the good, us, right? But then you also have to present the other as total evil and as the only evil. Now, granted, Saddam Hussein is, I believe, an evil guy. I say that softly. But he is. I mean, no question about it. Most heads of government are, you say. But he is. But it's not necessary, if you want to bring a nation to war against an evil person, it's not enough to say this person is evil. You have to cordon him off from all the other tyrants of the world, all the other evil leaders of government, in order to establish that this is the one tyrant of the world whom we have to get. He is responsible for the trouble in the world, you see. And if we can only get him, and there's some vague notion, if we can only get him, we will solve our problem, just as, you know, a few years ago, if we could only get Noriega, we will solve the drug trade problem. Well, we got Noriega, and it's obvious we've solved the drug trade problem, you see. But it's the demonization is necessary, the creation of this one evil shutting out everything, shutting out Syria, shutting out Turkey, shutting out Egypt, shutting out Saudi Arabia, not letting people aware of, and I didn't see the media pay any attention to this, to the latest reports of Amnesty International, which, and if you read the reports of the 1990 report of Amnesty International, and you read the, they have a few pages, you know, on each country, a lot of countries, they have a few pages on Iraq, on Iran, on Turkey, on Syria, on Saudi Arabia, on Kuwait, on Israel. You look through those pages, and all those countries that I have just named show, oh, with differences in degree and so on, but they all show the same pattern of treatment of people who are dissenters, dissidents, troublemakers in their own country. With Israel, of course, it's the Palestinians, although Israel has a more freer atmosphere in the non-occupied territories, but in the occupied territories, Israel behaves toward the occupied territories the way Saudi Arabia behaves towards its own people, and the way Syria behaves towards its own people, the way Turkey behaves towards its own people. And that is, you see the same pattern in the Amnesty International reports, the same words appearing again and again. Imprisonment without trial, detention without communication with the outside world, torture, killing for all of these countries. But you have to, if you want to make war on one of them, you single one out, blot out the others, even use them as allies, and forget about their record, right? And then you go in. And you persuade people that, well, you know, we're against tyranny, aren't we? We're against brutality, aren't we? And this is the personification of it. This is the repository of all the evil there is in the world. Now, there were times, I'm sure, when people talked that way. Yes, why are we at war? We've got to get him. And that's what people kept. We've got to get Saddam Hussein. That's what about the whole world? Saddam Hussein. Got to get him. You know. I would like to get him. I would like to get all of them, you say. But I'm not willing to kill 100,000 or 500,000 or a million people to get rid of them. I think we have to find ways to get rid of tyrants that don't involve mass slaughter. That's our problem. It was very easy to talk about the brutality, because governments are brutal, and some governments are more brutal than others. Saddam Hussein is particularly brutal, and it's true. And so we talk, but Saddam Hussein uses chemical weapons and gas. That kept coming up. I remember hearing Congressman Stephen Solars, the great war hawk of this period, right? Saddam Hussein used gas. Saddam Hussein, right, used chemical warfare. True, ugly and brutal. What about us? You know, we used napalm. In Vietnam, we used Agent Orange, which is chemical warfare. I don't know how you characterize napalm, but we use cluster bombs. We use this just recently in Iraq. Cluster bombs are not designed to knock down military hardware. Cluster bombs are anti-personnel weapons, you know, which shoot out these thousands of little pellets which embed themselves in people's body. When I was in North Vietnam during the Vietnam War, I saw the x-rays of kids lying in hospital beds with these showing the pellets in the various organs of their body, you see. That's what cluster bombs are. But gas? No. Chemical weapons? No. Napalm? Yes. Cluster bombs? Yes. White phosphorus? Yes. Agent Orange? Yes. You know. And they're going to kill people by gas. We're going to kill people by blowing them up. You see. You can tell who is the right cruel wager of war and who is the gentlemanly wager of war. Well, you can persuade people of that if you simply don't mention things or don't remind. Now, once you remind people of these things, they remember. If you remind people about napalm, they remember. If you tell them, you know, the newspapers haven't told you about the cluster of bombs, they, oh, yes, that's true. People aren't beastly and vicious and accept, no, but when information is withheld from them and when they're bombarded, yes, the American population was bombarded in this war the way the Iraqi population was bombarded. You know, really, it was a war against us, a war of lies and disinformation and omission of history. That kind of war, overwhelming and devastating, waged here in the United States while that war was being waged over there. Another element in this process of persuasion is simply to take what seems like a just cause and then turn it into a just war. There's this interesting jump that takes place between just cause and just war. There's a cause may be just, yes, you know, it's wrong for Saddam Hussein to go into Kuwait. It's wrong for this to happen. It's wrong for that to happen. But the question is, does it then immediately follow that if the cause is just, if an injustice has been committed, that the proper response to that is war? It's that leap of logic that needs to be absolutely avoided. So North Korea invades South Korea in 1950. It's unjust. It's wrong. It's a just cause. What do? You go to war. You wage war for 3 years. You kill 1 million Koreans. And at the end of the 3 years, where are you? Where you were before. North Korea is still a dictatorship. South Korea is still a dictatorship. Only 1 million people are dead. And you can see this again and again, just, you know, jumping from a just cause to an overwhelming use of violence to presumably rectify this just cause, which it never does. I mean, what war does is start, even if it starts with an injustice, it multiplies the injustice. If it starts on the basis of violence, it multiplies the violence. It starts on the basis of defending yourself against brutality, and you end up becoming a brute. I mean, you see this in World War II, the best of wars, right? The war that gave war such a good name that they've used it as a metaphor ever since to justify every war that has taken place since World War II. All you have to do in order to justify war is to mention World War II, mention Churchill, mention Munich, use the word appeasement, right? And, oh, that's all you need is to take the glow of that good war, you see, and spread it over any ugly act that you are now committing in order to justify it. But, you know, World War II had good cause, a good cause, just cause against fascism. I volunteered, and I went into the Air Force, and I became a bombardier in the Air Force, and I dropped bombs on Germany, on France, on Czechoslovakia, on Hungary. And I thought it was a just cause. And so it seemed a just cause, therefore you drop bombs. Really. And it wasn't until after the war, really, that I thought about this and thought about and studied it and went back to visit a little town in France that I and a lot of the Air Force had bombed, had in fact dropped napalm on. The first use of napalm that I know of was this mission that we flew a few weeks before the end of World War II. We had no idea what it was. They said, oh, it's a new type of thing you're carrying in your bomb bay. We went over and just bombed the hell out of a few thousand German soldiers who were hanging around a town in France waiting for the war to end. They weren't doing anything. So we obliterated them and obliterated the French town near Bordeaux on the Atlantic coast of France. I thought about that. I thought about Dresden. And I thought about, you know, the deliberate bombing of civilian populations in Germany, the deliberate bombing of civilian populations in Tokyo. 80,000, 90,000, 100,000 people die in one night of bombing after our outrage, our absolute outrage at the beginning of World War II when Hitler bombed Coventry and Rotterdam and 1,000 people were killed. How inhuman bomb civilian populations. By the end of World War II, we'd become brutalized. Hiroshima, Nagasaki, and even after Hiroshima and Nagasaki. I have a friend in Japan who was a teenager when the war ended in World War II. He lived in Osaka, and he remembers very distinctly that on August 14th, which was 5 days after the bomb dropped on Nagasaki, right? On Hiroshima, August 6th, on Nagasaki, August 9th, the Japanese agreed to surrender on August 15th, because after Nagasaki, it was very clear, it was just a matter of days, they were about to surrender. But on August 14th, 1,000 planes flew over Japan and dropped bombs on Japanese cities. And he remembers on August 14th, when everybody thought, the war is over, he remembers the bombers coming over his city of Osaka and dropping bombs. And he remembers going through the streets and through the corpses in the streets and finding leaflets also dropped along with the bombs saying, the war is over. Just causes can lead you to think then that everything you then do is just. I suppose I've come to the conclusion that war, by its nature being the indiscriminate and mass killing of large numbers of people, cannot be justified for any political cause, any ideological cause, any territorial boundary, any tyranny, any aggression. No, tyrannies, aggressions, all of these things, injustices, of course they have to be dealt with. No appeasement. You know, they give us this multiple choice. Appeasement or war? You know, come on. You mean to say between appeasement and war there aren't 1,000 other possibilities? Is human ingenuity so defunct? You know, have we surrendered all? Is our intelligence so lacking that we cannot devise ways of dealing with tyranny and injustice without killing huge numbers of people? You know, it's like the police. The only way you can deal with a speeding motorist is to take him out of his car and beat the hell out of him and fracture his skull in 10 different places. You know, it's a sickness of our time. Somehow at the beginning of it, at the start of it, is some notion of justness and rightness. But that process has to be examined, has to be reconsidered. And I think if people do think about it and reconsider it, yes, they have second thoughts about it. Well, it's one of the elements of this process of persuasion is simply to play on people's need for community, people's need for national unity, right? What better way to get national unity than around a war? See, it's much easier, it's simpler, it's quicker, right? And, of course, it's better for the people who run the country to get national unity around the war than to get national unity around giving free medical care to everybody in the country. You see, that's, you know, it's... But surely we could build national unity. We could create a sense of national purpose. We could have people hanging out yellow ribbons for the... doing away with unemployment and homelessness We could do what is done when any group of people decides, and when and the word goes out, and when the airwaves are used to unite

0: made to rethink. People can be reminded of things that they already know. People do have common sense. And when they are taken away briefly from this kind of hysteria which is created in a time of war. I can only describe what happened in these last few months as a kind of national hysteria which was created by the government and collaborated in by the media. But when that you have an opportunity to lift the veil of that hysteria and people take people away from under it and talk to people, then you see the possibilities. And when you appeal to people's sense of proportion, what is more important? What are the things we have to do? People know that there are things that have to be done to make life better. People know that our water and our air and that the planet is in danger in some way. And that is far more serious than even getting Saddam Hussein out of Kuwait. You know? Far more serious. And I think people also maybe are aware in some dim way, every once in a while I think of it, I imagine other people must think of it too, that here it is, 1991. We're coming to the end of the century, right? We should be able, by the end of this century, to eliminate war as a way of solving international disputes. We should, by the end of the century, sort of have decided, people all over the world, that we're going to use our energy and our resources to, yes, to create a new world order, but not his new world order, not the new world order of war, but a new world order in which people help one another, in which we divide the wealth of the world, this enormous wealth of the world, divided in humane and rational ways. It's possible to do that. So I'm just suggesting that we sort of think about that and feel that there's something that needs to be done, something that can be done, and that we can all participate in. Thank you.
1: That was Howard Zinn on Just and Unjust Wars. This classic from the AR Archives was recorded at the University of Wisconsin at Madison in 1991. Howard Zinn, legendary historian and advocate for nonviolence, died in 2010 at the age of 87. He was an integral part of alternative radio, and I was honored to be his friend. His words inspire many the world over. He said, "We don't have to wait for some grand utopian future. To live now as human beings should live, in defiance of all that is bad around us, is in itself a marvelous victory." 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

1-800-444-1977. Series theme music is performed by the Kronos Quartet from Pieces of Africa. Joe Ritchie is our general manager and editor. I'm David Barsamyan. 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

0: New York State's electric school bus mandate faces a likely delay. A new proposal in the state budget pushes back the original transition start from July 2027 to 2032, when it was initially supposed to be completed. Some school districts claimed the initial time frame wasn't achievable, and rural lawmakers worried rural districts would struggle to keep to the deadline. Deb Peck Kelleher with the Alliance for Clean Energy New York says the delay doesn't make sense.
1: If the transition with the expectation school districts will purchase one or two and then slowly, as they do their bus replacements in their normal schedule, they would replace their diesel buses with zero-emission buses.
0: Various provisions and programs were in place to ensure districts wouldn't face too many barriers with the transition. One involved waivers for individual districts to push back their efforts, and the New York State Energy Research and Development Authority offered resources to help school leaders develop a plan. Along with these, the state set aside $500 million to aid planning work. The plan postponement comes amid Governor Kathy Hochul's push to roll back the state's climate goals. NYSERDA data finds electrifying the state's entire school bus fleet would create air quality improvements equal to removing 180,000 cars from the roads. Given these buses are a somewhat new technology, Peck Kelleher says school districts noted several hurdles to get these on daily routes.
1: Supply chain issues and receiving the buses in a timely manner has been an issue. Ensuring that the charging infrastructure is in place for the buses and ensuring there's enough electricity available for the charging infrastructure.
0: Beyond the challenges, electric school buses have been subject to misinformation about their effectiveness, particularly in cold climates. However, NYSERDA says Alaska and Canada have implemented zero-emission buses without issue. This is Edwin J. Vieira for New York News Connection. Find our trust indicators at publicnewsservice.org.
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3: 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Once again, that is an evening of debut and piano Friday, May 22nd at the Bundy Museum.
4: You're listening to Black Agenda Report, where we provide news, commentary, and analysis from a Black left perspective. I'm Margaret Kimberly. In this week's segment, we discuss the issue of deed theft, the loss of property by fraudulent means, which disproportionately impacts Black communities. But we begin with a conversation about Congo and a recent outbreak of Ebola virus disease in that country and its continued exploitation by the U.S. and other imperialist powers. Thank you so much for joining me on Black Agenda Report. I'm Margaret Kimberly. The Democratic Republic of Congo is experiencing a new epidemic of Ebola virus disease, the highly contagious disease which causes severe hemorrhagic fever. According to the World Health Organization, there are now 600 suspected cases and 139 fatalities thus far. Maurice Carney is executive director of Friends of the Congo, and he joins us from Washington to discuss this latest outbreak and what it tells us about conditions in that country, which has been beset by many crises, including an invasion and occupation by Rwanda and the continued theft of its resources. Thank you so much for joining me again, Maurice.
5: It's a pleasure always to be with you, Margaret.
4: So let's start by talking about Ebola virus disease, where it was first identified, and who identified it as such.
5: Yes, the original form, it's called Ebola Zaire, was identified in the Ebola River in the Congo, then Zaire, by Congolese doctors. And in fact, as I was sharing with you before we came on, that Congolese are leading experts in tackling the Ebola question. There's been 17 outbreaks of Ebola from 1976 to the present. And the Congolese have been quite adept at dealing with it. And we'll, you know, when we talk about the Margaret Ebola, we have to expand it and look at the colonial context of the Congo, in that the country has been so ravaged for decades, you know, by, of course, private ownership, colonialism, assassination of progressive and radical leaders, imposition of dictatorship, backing of wars. The colonial, we cannot talk about Ebola without talking about the colonial context, how the imperialists and the colonial forces have plundered the Congo and rendered the country in a condition whereby diseases such as Ebola and a host of other diseases can flourish. So it's just really critical to discuss it in that context.
4: And you mentioned colonialism. When it was first documented in the 70s, I believe?
5: In 1976, and that was under the dictatorship of Joseph Désiré Mobutu.
4: And Congolese doctors, as you point out, were the first ones to identify it, but did not have the proper, tell me if I'm right about this history, did not have the equipment they needed to identify it and sent specimens to Belgium. But a Belgian scientist gets credited with this discovery.
5: Yeah, in fact, the doctor who discovered the Ebola, first discovered, he's alive today, Dr. Jean-Jacques Muyembe. He is very much engaged and has been a part of the whole trajectory of Ebola from the very, very beginning. There was a doctor named Pierrot, a Belgian, and a scientist, and he had received Dr. Muyembe's samples from then Zaire. I think the record has been set straight since then that Dr. Muyembe was the original founder of it, and he just sent the samples to Dr. Pio in Belgium. The discovery of it is very much Congolese in origin.
4: And this disease, it's treatable, but it is very difficult to prevent the spread. It's highly contagious, not airborne, but contagious just by touch.
5: Right, it's contagious through blood and fluid. It's not airborne. The key is identifying the source, the original source of the breakout, and then isolating and sequestering the original, those who have the illness, and making sure it doesn't spread to the rest of the population. So if we look at today, it's a different strain of Ebola, according to Dr. Muyembe. And Dr. Muyembe said that the previous strain is what they call Ebola, Ebola Zaire, right? Mm-hmm. And over the last couple of years, they've developed a vaccine for it. This latest outbreak, according to the doctor, is what they call Ebola, Bundi Bujio. And it doesn't have a vaccine or a treatment. However, Dr. Muyembe quickly reminds us that 15 of the first 17 outbreaks of Ebola, there wasn't a vaccine for it. It was procedures that was used by Congolese doctors to identify the source, isolate those who caught the virus, and protect the rest of the population. So that is a process that they're going through right now with Dr. Muyembe. He heads up the Congolese Research Center. They call it the National Institute of Biomedical Research. And he's remains the leading figure in tackling this this question, this latest outbreak.
4: And the fact that it's so contagious endangers medical workers too, doesn't it?
5: Yeah, in fact, among the 500 plus suspected cases are medical workers. Medical workers have to take extreme care in treating the victims. And part of the challenge too initially with this one, Margaret, is that it wasn't initially recognized as Ebola. Right, it's a lower strain of the virus. It's not as this Ebola Bundibugyo is not as severe as Ebola Zaire. They give symptoms such as fever, vomiting, and fatigue, and it wasn't readily identified. In fact, folks, it occurred in the eastern part of the Congo initially, in a region called Ituri. And it's a region that's a lot of movement, where you have it's a crossroads with Uganda and Rwanda, and stretching from Uganda down into the city of Goma, where that's occupied by Rwandan soldiers and M23. So it's in an area that's highly frequented, and also where there's a lot of mining. So what it does is increases the chances of transmission, and that's why you find already one case that's they've already identified a case in Uganda.
4: And you mentioned the proximity to Uganda and Rwanda, so we can't talk about this without talking about Rwanda in particular, and its role in destabilizing the country. There were so-called peace talks in Washington last year, but what has that really amounted to?
5: It hasn't amounted to any kind of peace, that's for sure, even though Donald Trump has professed that he's brought peace to the Congo. It hasn't amounted to any kind of security for the Congolese people. It hasn't amounted to any kind of stability. What it has amounted to, Margaret, is the deepening of the billionaire class in the U.S. Getting access to Congo's minerals. It was even announced by the Congolese government that they're going to form, that the United States and the United Arab Emirates are going to put $100 million towards developing or setting up a special militia that would guard the mines that the U.S. and other foreign investors recently are about to acquire. What has amounted to is increased access for the billionaire class in the United States, billionaire class in the Gulf states, entrenching of or emboldening of the Congolese political elite, where they say now that they got the backing of the United States, they're going to try and change the constitution to stay in power. So we've seen who the beneficiaries are, and it's the local elites represented by President Felix Tshisekedi, and the global elites represented by Donald Trump himself and figures like Bill Gates and Jeff Bezos and Michael Bloomberg, all who are vested in the Congo.
4: And there's an Israeli businessman who's also deeply invested in the Congo. Tell us about him.
5: Yeah, that's Dan Gertler. Dan Gertler, he's been in the Congo for really over almost 30 years now. And, you know, Dan Gerler, he's the grandson of the founder of the Israeli Diamond Exchange. He went into Congo to connect, you know, to initially to get diamonds, you know, to sell diamonds. He connected with Laurent Kabila and Laurent Kabila's son, Joseph Kabila, really before they had taken power in the Congo in 1997. When they were in the process of taking power, they shared with Dan Gerler that they needed cash. And he was able to mobilize $20 million for the Kabilas. And in return, he had a monopoly of the diamonds coming out of the Congo. Not fundamentally, to understand Dan Gerler, you have to look at Dan Gerler in the tradition of other figures like him, right? Before Dan Gerler, there was Maurice Templesman. You know, Maurice Templesman, Democratic Party funder, consort of Jacques Kennedy Onassis. He worked with the CIA and Mobutu to capture diamond market, both in Zaire and in Angola. So there's this tradition of the Templesman in the diamond sector, and that's connected to Israel. And Gerler kind of actually followed in that tradition. And but what Gerler did was he branched out from diamonds. He went into oil, went into copper, went into cobalt. In fact, as a result of his relationship with the president of the Congo, who eventually became president of the Congo, Joseph Kabila, he was able to secure some of the largest copper and cobalt mines in the Congo. And with the paper that he got from those mines, he was able to take it to the London Stock Exchange, the alternative investment market, and initiate a public offering. At the time, this was about 2007, 2008. It was the largest public offering, I think, in the history of the alternative investment market, and for about $2 billion or so. And at that time, it was larger than the budget of the Congolese government. So in any case, he's become a billionaire off of Congo, and through corrupt practices. And he's so extreme, Margaret. If you have to understand that, he's so extreme in his corrupt practices that even the United States Department of Treasury sanctioned him in 2016, 2017. Right? So he's on the sanctions list, but that hasn't deterred him. He brings in about $200,000 or so a day in royalties from his concessions in the Congo. And of course, the profits from those mines, you know, he repatriates them back to Israel, which are used ostensibly to expand, you know, the Israeli occupation on the West Bank and suppress the Palestinian people.
4: And all of these deals, all of this money, none of it benefits the Congolese people.
5: I mean, and this takes us back to our original point, right? Where economists say they estimate $24 trillion worth of resources in the Congo. Africa Intelligence reported that the deals that Trump is trying to make with the Congolese government are equivalent to about $2 trillion or so, right? We see billions of dollars going out of the Congo, on a regular basis. Congo produces the largest amount of cobalt in the world, right? Which we know are vital to the battery sector, whether it's a battery in our phones or in our automobiles. Just to give you a sense of what that means, producing the largest amount of cobalt in the world, about 70% of the cobalt that's produced in the world comes out of the Congo. So, and the cobalt that comes out of the Congo is indispensable to the electric vehicle sector, right? Just as oil is indispensable to automobile and the combustion engine. So if you think about it, OPEC at its height, where you had different oil-producing companies come together, they're producing about 55% of oil in the world, right, OPEC. Now here it is at the Congo, and cobalt produces 70%. That's vital to the auto sector today that's going into an electric vehicle. But yet, Margaret, 80% of Congolese live on less than $3 a day. 80%, 80% of the 110 million live on less than $3 a day. So we have a situation where the country is being plundered. So it doesn't have proper infrastructures for clean water, for housing for the people, for education for the people, protection of the environment, and of course, for a health infrastructure. So with this weakened health infrastructure or destroyed health infrastructure, viruses such as Ebola occur, you know, repeatedly. This is the 17th version of Ebola. So that's why I said we have to look at what's happening in the context of a country that is spectacularly wealthy, but is being plundered by the billionaire class, transnational corporations, in cahoots and with the, corporation of the bourgeoisie, the local bourgeoisie, that national bourgeoisie that Fanon talks about, the political elite in the Congo. So it's so critical for us to understand the Congo in this context when we see these recurring polycrises taking place. They're happening because the Congolese people are living in a space that's spectacularly wealthy that everybody in the world wants and is being plundered.
4: Let's talk about the mining of these resources and how that happens. There's this term artisanal mining, and I hate it because yes. It glosses over what people go through, the workers, men, women, little children, who go into these mines with a bucket and a shovel. It's very dangerous. There are often collapses. People die. So you have individuals risking their lives. They're paid a pittance for what they do. So the entire system is one that's exploits people in a very individual way. So we in the rest of the world, we get our diamonds or coltan or cobalt for our devices like the ones we're using now, at the expense of workers who are exploited in the most terrible way.
5: Yeah. Yeah. And again, in looking at the so-called artisanal mining, you can call them small scale or alternative mining, right? Artisanal is really not the appropriate word. In looking at that, we again have to look at it in the context of a country that's being ravaged, right? So right where you have about up to 2 million miners in the Congo, small-scale miners, right, according to the World Bank. They live on about $2 a day or so. And they're in that sector, Margaret, because they are left with few to no other choice of making some kind of living where they can feed themselves, send their children to school, and have some modicum of survival, really, because it's an extreme poverty. So the system that's in place, where you have the industrial mining sucking out billions of dollars of copper and cobalt. I mentioned cobalt. Congo produces 70% of the world's cobalt. But Congo is probably even more important than the cobalt is the copper. And Congo is the second largest producer of copper in the world, behind Chile, right? And copper is just indispensable for the artificial intelligence sector when you're talking about these server farms that are developed and just a whole range of other uses. So, but on that soil where the copper is, where the cobalt is, you have these multinational corporations, the Glencores and, you know, the Ivanhoe Mines, you know, who are all headed up by billionaires. You have billions of dollars going out of that area, that region of the Congo, primarily in the south of the Congo. But the Congolese people, none of it comes to the Congolese people. So they have to eke out some kind of means of survival. And they do that through small scale and alternative mining, where they use their hands, where they use rudimentary tools, where they dig into the ground up to 100 feet down into the ground. We produced a series of films with the artisan or small-scale alternative miners' voices. And there's one film that we produced called Njimu, and it's Deep Cobalt, where the diggers took the camera down into the ground about 100 feet, and they basically gave a commentary of what's happening down there. People can check it out if they go to congoweek.org and just congoweek.org in the film section, they get access to it. But the point is, it reinforces, right, the point that the Congo is being plundered to the point where the overwhelming majority of people in the mining area have to go into mining, in rudimentary mining, in order just to make a living, just to survive, rather, because the monies that are being made from the industrial mining are not coming back to them. They're not the beneficiaries.
4: And when you mentioned the international players, you mentioned the United Arab Emirates, the UAE, yeah, which is playing more and more of a role in Africa. The UAE is responsible for this ongoing, they're calling it a civil war in Sudan. I don't actually think that's the correct term, where they are backing these forces who are trying to overthrow the government, causing the worst humanitarian crisis in the world. And now they're involved in the UAE. The UAE is now involved in Congo. So they are playing a terrible role in African countries, aren't they?
5: Yeah, and they're basically, if you follow the Iran war, Margaret, it makes sense, or the war against Iran by the United States. Because what you see is that the Gulf states, UAE and Qatar, and they're really in the hop with the U.S. They're in bed with the U.S. So they're part of that billionaire class, using their sovereign wealth fund to extract whether it's the gold from Sudan, or the gold from the Congo, or the minerals that they're now looking to invest in. So they're part and parcel of the capitalist empire. And they're basically, they call them middle countries or what have you, but they're playing their role in supporting the efforts of the empire and ravaging Africa, not just in the natural resources, but also in the land grab, where they're going in and capturing acres, hectares of thousands of hectares of land that they use to either get food or exchange for carbon credits on the carbon market. So they're a fundamental part of the problem for Africans.
4: And before we close, are there any updates about Rwanda and its role in Congo?
5: It hasn't fundamentally changed. The Trump administration, they've sanctioned Rwandan military. We're not in support of Friends of the Congo, in support of sanctions. What needs to be done is aid monies need to be withheld from them. Trade needs to be ended with them. But they're still very much not only still occupying the east of the Congo, but they recently signed a nuclear project deal with the U.S. With the U.S. government. So Rwanda and Paul Kagame they may have some differences in particular with the Trump administration, but they're still very much in bed with the United States, military, in bed with the Israelis and Netanyahu. So they continue to play their role, not only in the Congo, but their role as agents of neocolonialism for France in Mozambique, for Israel in Central Africa, and certainly for the United States. So that hasn't fundamentally changed. Rwanda is still in bed with the empire.
4: And how do our viewers and listeners find out about the work of Friends of the Congo?
5: They can go to freecongo.org. They can also go to our Substack, congofriends.substack.com. So freecongo.org and congofriends.substack.com is a way they can keep up with us and support our efforts on the ground in the Congo.
4: Well, thank you so much. Thanks for coming back, Maurice.
5: Thank you. Thank you, Margaret. It's been a pleasure.
4: And that was Maurice Carney, discussing conditions in Congo, including another outbreak of Ebola virus disease, and providing an update on Congo's role internationally and the continued colonization of that country. Thank you. You're watching Black Agenda Report. I'm Margaret Kimberly. Today we're discussing deed theft, the taking of property by illegal or unethical means. It's now rampant in New York City and other cities. where Black homeowners are particularly vulnerable to the loss of property through frauds, forgeries, conservatorship, and other means which take properties away from families, as speculation and market manipulation have increased the value of homes. We're joined by Leah Goodridge. She's a New York City-based tenants' rights attorney, a housing advocate, and a writer who is also a member of the City Planning Commission. She joins us from New York to discuss the issue of deed theft and property loss and what steps are necessary to protect homeowners. Thank you so much.
6: Thank you so much for having me.
4: Well, there's so many places I would like to start. First of all, the definition of deed theft. I feel like it's the term implies it's just someone stealing a deed. It's some forgery or fraud, but it's much deeper than that. Maybe we should call it property theft. Tell us what deed theft is.
6: Yeah, deed theft is when someone takes the title to a house, oftentimes using forgery or fraud or deception. So oftentimes a homeowner doesn't know. So that's deed theft. But I want to say that there is a spectrum of deed theft. And one of the things that I've been annoyed about, and quite frankly, enraged, I was about to curse, enraged about, is that there's now this nitpicking. Now that deed theft has finally gotten attention, because let's rip the Band-Aid off, there's been deed theft going on for decades in Black communities. We've been recognizing it. This isn't new. But now that it's finally getting some attention from all corners, suddenly now there's some nitpicking. I've heard, oh, that family, that's not a deed theft. That's a family dispute. That's an internal family dispute. Oh, yeah. Oh, that's not deed theft. I've seen even articles, you know, oh, that's not really, is it deed theft? Or is it like something else? Because you're trying to frame the victims as the villains. You're trying to frame them as frauds, trying to gain the system, instead of going after these very sophisticated criminals who have been getting away with it for decades. Let me give an example. I organized a town hall last night. And at the town hall, one of the lawyers who I invited on the panel, he talked about how he currently has a client. He was in jail, the client. The man who owns the house. He was in prison for quite some time, but he owned the house. And his brother came to visit him in the prison and said, hey, I want you to sign, you know, some papers. And it's about like da da da da. And he signed it because it's like his brother, not knowing that he was actually signing over the title to the house to his brother. That's an example of deed theft. So another example to me, which this is where, you know, some of these news articles are like, oh, is it really deed theft? Is where you have a house, and let's say I live in the house, and then let's say my sister owns 15% of this house, 15% interest of this house. And then my sister, developers and investors and speculators start, you know, contacting my sister like, hey, will you sell us your part, your portion, your 15%? And then she's like, okay, yeah, whatever. I don't live there. I'll sell it. She doesn't tell me. She doesn't have to. And then after she sells it to them, they force a sale to own the entire thing, partition. That, technically, they're not naming that. This is what some of these cases are, which now it's like, oh, that's not deed theft. But not what they're not saying is it's property fraud. You know, there was a correction with one of the cases with Chiyose, which he was fighting against the city council member that was arrested. And then all of a sudden now there are these, oh, you know, oh, Tish James said, which she corrected, Tish James corrected, but they said, oh, it's not really deed theft. And it's like, okay, it's property fraud. Okay, so what now?
4: Well, it seems to me this, as you put it, this nitpicking is an effort to shut Black people up about being victimized. I think it's particularly insidious because, you know, Black neighborhoods, Brooklyn seems to be the epicenter because Brooklyn was the epicenter of Black life in New York. Kings County, that's Brooklyn, had the biggest Black population of any county in the whole country. So you have these huge, huge swaths of homes in, you mentioned Bedford-Stuyvesant, but other communities. And now, because of market manipulation, now these homes are worth a lot.
6: A lot.
4: And first we were redlined and Black people were told, well, you're going to live in that neighborhood. Now somebody comes in and says, oh, we've decided your neighborhood is quote unquote hot.
6: Yeah.
4: And so they come in with these frauds. So it's very, very insidious, the impact on Black people, isn't it?
6: I mean, yes. And what, to be honest, you know, I was like, this is a hate crime. To be honest, you're targeting Black communities. I mean, literally, this to me is a definition of a hate crime. You are targeting for a crime Black communities because you know not only that you are going to make a bang for your buck, it's not just about the finances, but it's also that you are aware that they are less protected, and they are. Because look at how this has been going on for decades. And now that we're finally having, you know, some measure of, you know, now we have the Deep Theft Office, which to be honest, I still don't know what's going on with that. But, you know, now we have some things. But even still, you know, this is my, what my hope is, and this is what came out of the town hall last night, is we don't need another office to treat this as a know your rights. Like, hey, we want to teach you guys, we want to teach homeowners like how to avoid or prevent theft. We need the government to do its job. So when I'm talking about the government, I'm talking about why are notaries and attorneys able to go down and record a deed without the homeowner knowing at the city clerk's office? Why, when a 93-year-old woman went and she had her home stolen by deed thieves and she had heart issues, she couldn't make it to court. She told the judge, she said last night that the judge in New York City was like, oh, I don't know, that's not a good enough reason to postpone the case. And the case went on. And she's 90-something years old. She's had her home in Brooklyn for 50-something years. So that's another one. That's the judge, right? And then we have the actual prosecution. Now we have this. This is where the nitpicking narratives play a huge role when it comes to law. I'm a city planning commissioner, but I'm also a lawyer. And narratives are a huge role. When you start nitpicking to say, this is not this, you know, you're basically saying, this does not fit within the definition of something I could prosecute something for. But let someone jump a turnstile. Suddenly, you want to send them away for life. You want to make up crimes. So I think that this is, to me, the targeting of Black communities is very insidious. And it has not been what I feel. And I felt this myself, but also in the room. It's just a lot of rage and a lot of grief. Because the other element of this is that, listen, we have a lot of Black folks who like to, I've been a housing, right? I'm in housing policy. Whenever I bring up, I brought up, an elderly lady is facing eviction. You know, the first thing people say, why did she buy a house? No empathy, nothing. No, why did she buy a house? There's a lot of weird respectability politics when it comes to housing, specifically in our community. So one of the things that came out of this town hall is a lot of people, they were glad to have a space to feel free without judgment and shame. Because once one person stood up and said, hey, my house got stolen, it was like a ripple effect. Everyone in the room started standing up like, oh, actually, yeah, this happened to me. Because people were scared at first. Because you have these people, like, oh, why didn't you do your paperwork? Oh, this is a property dispute. Your family did this. Go deal with them. You know, judge, all of that is judgment and not support and not understanding that this is an entire scheme of investors and speculators and companies who have a very sophisticated system of targeting these families to get their property.
4: Well, you know, that's something very peculiar to this country, this notion that if anything bad happens to you, it's your fault. I'm not actually surprised to hear that. And respectability politics is a huge problem, you know, which some of us take in and accept, which is very, very unfortunate. So you're talking about the need for regulations. You're talking about the need for new laws, like such as what? What would you like to see?
6: They need to be prosecuted. So the other part of this is that it wasn't until 2022 when we had a very specific law naming deed theft. You know, before then, it was under the cloak of, oh, is this larceny? Is this fraud? Is this forgery? You know, but now this is another part of it too. Now people are like, oh, is it deed theft? You know, they just started naming that, but this has been going on. How many years have we had in Bed-Stuy and other Black communities that have a very high Black population where you've been, a speculator came to my door and tried to take my house? It's been going on for a very long time. So yeah. I think there's one part of it is regulation, but another part of it is there is a problem when people are going to court. A lot of people in the room last night described, like, the judges just being like, yeah, well, what can we do? You're like, oh, you're the judge. Another part that was very disturbing is that we had a lot of stories of where they caught the deed thieves They were prosecuted. They went to prison or whatever. And these people still don't have their house. That's another problem. They're still wrapped up in civil insurgents court, you know, still with not the criminal part, but the other part. They caught, you know, like, for example, one of the people who spoke last night, the deed thieves, they had like several families that they targeted in Queens. Now in their case in Brooklyn, the this person's been in jail before, whatever, they did the same exact number to this family. And now it's like, you gotta handle it in surrogate's court and see if you can. And you know, this is money. You don't always get a free attorney for this. And sometimes you're not eligible for a free attorney because, again, if you're a homeowner, you might not be on the income guidelines to get a free attorney.
7: So you just mentioned something. You said lawyers and notaries can record a deed and the owner doesn't know. So that's the sort of thing that you think should not be allowed.
6: Yeah. I think there needs to be, like, at the county clerk's office, there needs to be another mechanism to triple check to see if the homeowner is aware that they're selling over, because a lot of people think that they're refinancing their home and they're actually signing a deed, signing it over to somebody else, but they think that they're refinancing their home. So there needs to be a triple checking. Some of these notaries, a lot of the lawyers, they are barred, but they're fraudsters and they've had bar complaints. I am hoping that this new deed theft office, what my hope is that they focus almost entirely on enforcement and regulation rather than this sort of like, know your rights. Like, we know what's going on. Whoever, you know, everybody else has been catching up, you know? So we need not only enforcement, but to really look at who are the players that make deed theft happen. So you have the attorneys, these fraudster attorneys, I'm sorry to say, of my profession, you have the notaries that, and then you have whoever is at the county clerk's office that is approving this. And then when they go to court, judges also need to be trained on this as well. Now you have, because we have the laws, all of this is property fraud. So there shouldn't be any nitpicking about whether this is deep, that, you know, it's fraud. But when you have these narratives really trying to frame the victims as trying to get one over, let's not kid ourselves that that doesn't have an impact in a judge's mind.
7: Well, of course it does. And judges, lest we forget, these are not people, they're not on the bench because they're friendly to the people or because they believe in democracy. It's very strange system in New York where judges are sort of elected, but elected officials pick them. And it's a very strange thing.
6: This is not in like housing court judges, for example, who the public advocate and I, we did a tour last week of housing court, because this is where I practiced, and it was with the chief administrative judge, and he was incredibly, you know, they're trying to change the culture up there, but they mentioned they've had some cases, but most of these deed theft cases are not in housing court, which is eviction court. They are happening in surrogates court, other parts of civil court. I think part of what is going on is there is a little bit of the law is being treated as a gray area for this issue, because there is a lot of nitpicking about, is it really theft? And it's like, well, yes. And so some of it is like, oh, if your family member signed it over, is it really theft? And it's like, well, you didn't know about it and they targeted your family. So what are we doing here?
7: That's very sad to me that family, I've read in some of these cases, these lawyers who specialize in this fraud, they go looking for heirs. So they'll find a cousin. Well, he's, you know, an heir of grandma who owned the house. So he has a right. And they'll go to that person who unfortunately does not speak up for themselves or their families. So it's still fraud. I'm not trying to defend it, but it's tragic. It's tragic to me that there are situations where family members don't do the right thing.
6: Yeah, you should. One thing that should change is, as of right now, apparently if you own a fractional interest of property and you want to sell that, you don't have to consult with the other people. That should not happen. That's an example. The other people, everyone who has a stake in that house should be aware of that and should have to agree with it or sign off. You should not be able to do that, because this is what these speculators are doing. They're able to use that 15% of the pie and then bring an entire partition sale and then take over the entire property. This is a problem. You know, I'm going to be honest. There was a part in the town hall where I felt as soon as I said it, I felt a little guilty. I talked about how for myself and many of my friends, we actually have no idea what is going on in our family with property. We don't know because it's considered rude. It's almost considered like if you act like you're the child, you know, it's almost considered if you ask, like, what are you asking for? So I don't know if I would term it financial literacy, but it's more of a, I guess, a culture thing. And I felt bad immediately bringing it up because, you know, we're getting teetering real close to that, like blame the victim, yeah. You know, or, you know, try to say it's financial literacy. But I couldn't help but think about that in these cases where it's like, how could you selling off property and then like not speak to your sibling, you know? But one thing about that is we had a journalist there. Her name is Samantha Maldonado from the city. And she was talking about how she's had these cases and a lot of them are estranged. And we were really trying to suss out, do they find out, do they specifically target families where there is estrangement specifically? And then they go after that relative because they know they're probably not talking to their, as opposed to, you know, siblings who talk to each other or something. Because that's another thing too, a lot of these cases, the relative who sells it off, who jump starts the whole thing, is an estranged relative. So the question is, well, how do they know that?
7: Or maybe it's that the estranged person is the one who would do it. Maybe if you had a good relationship with your family, you would not even think to do that.
6: Right.
7: But the issue is that we know that Mayor Mom Donnie announced this deed theft office, but it's not clear what it's going to do.
6: I honestly looked up the website and there was I didn't find a website to figure out what it is. I don't know that they have a website yet. Now, I am hoping that it is not going to be a bunch of know your rights. You know, it's not about training people and homeowners. It's about literally prosecuting the thieves. It's about sending a message and having the government take a very strong arm here and prosecuting the thieves. You can tell people all day, go on Acris, New York City, monitor your property. Like this doesn't actually do anything. And so there's not really much that you can tell a homeowner to do to prevent this, because a lot of this is outside of their hands if it's like another relative selling something and they want to do it. So a lot of this really is going to have to be enforcing some laws, getting some other laws on the books, and regulating the different players, and maybe also training some judges.
7: Yeah, I think it's a multi-layered thing because, you know, if you allegedly know your rights, but it's, am I right in saying that some fraud is, while we say it's fraud, it's not illegal? Is that, am I correct?
6: So for example, if number one, you don't have to have your relatives know that you're selling off a portion of your property. But what is happening in a lot of these cases is the way that they're getting those relatives to sell them. A lot of times they are using deception. They're saying, here's what your property is worth. It's worth this much. And it's actually worth, you know, they're using I think we discussed it last night. I think it was called like the land value or something else they're showing, not the assessed value. And a lot of people just look at that number, go, oh, it's not even that much. And then they're like, okay, yeah, whatever. I don't want to be bothered with this. And then they sell it to them. So a lot of the speculators are using some form of deception to get the relative to sell their interest so that they could take it over. But this is, again, this should be a non-issue. They should not be able to do that, especially when someone else, I mean, if someone else is actually living in the house, that's the other thing too. Yeah. Like you have someone living in the house, you know? Yeah, so there are a lot of different areas of this. And I just hope that, you know, I was also very cognizant of the fact that just a tiny little bit about me, I'm a city planning commissioner. The city planning commission votes on land use proposals. So those are mostly housing proposals. Will you approve that this housing will be built and we'll have an extra floor, or it could be changed from this zone to this that zone? That's it in a nutshell. So it doesn't, deed theft as a topic is not something that's central to the city planning commission. So I organize this a bit outside of my capacity. But one thing I became very cognizant of in doing this is a lot of the people the cameras are there, and then after all is said and done, they're still fighting in court for their property. They still don't have an attorney. They're spending all their money. Now they can't afford an attorney anymore, and now it looks like they're going to lose their property. So it's like, yes, now we have this attention being paid to deed theft, but like in terms of the actual movement that they're expecting from government officials, from what I've heard from people, it's not happening. They're not being prosecuted because of all of these, like, is it really deed theft? Can we get them? Is this a juicy case? And it's like, they're like, God, we want our property. Like, what are you guys doing?
7: It seems to me very basic. If you didn't want to sell your property and somehow it came into somebody else's hands, it's fraud. It's illegal.
6: Yeah.
7: I mean, if it happened without your permission, but you use the word movement. And I'm wondering, could this not be the beginning of a political movement? Because elected officials, they don't act on anything unless they're pressed to do so. Could this not be the start of a people's movement?
6: Of course. I mean, I think I'm also, I mean, maybe I'm letting my own personal feelings here get in the way, but I myself in my personal life am just at a point, I think, especially to be honest, after the election, I'm tired. I do not want people telling me to organize, to do. I'm like, you organize. Like, this is not fun.
7: I know, except that they don't.
6: We need to do something, like, as government. Yeah. Instead of telling people, like, let's organize. Like, even when I think I have a particular grievance now with forcing, I'm very cognizant as a government official of telling people to organize when I'm like, I am the government official. And even if I'm the city planning commissioner, this might not be exactly within my purview. At the end of the day, you know, government officials, we do have the capacity to do something. So I don't have to tell people.
7: Well, I was referring to elected officials. They have to run for office. They have to be voted. People have to vote for them. Now, there are people who have access to them, the people we're talking about, people with money and connections. They tell them what to do. They organize themselves for nefarious ends on this issue and other issues. I mean, I get your point. I wouldn't want to say that to someone who is in the midst of this crisis personally, but I think it's an example of what happens, or rather, in this case, what doesn't happen if elected officials aren't feeling any pressure.
6: Just so people are clear, I'm not meaning to say that the government should not take any action. I think, you know, what I'm saying is I'm very cognizant, because a lot of people were like, oh, you know, move it. And I think where I'm at is like, where I walk away from this is like, how do I work? Like, how do we really, like, even if there's a deed theft office, right? There's going to be deed theft. My mind is like, I just want to make sure a lot of this burden is not put on people. Like, I don't like all.
7: I see what you mean. Yes. I understood what you were saying, but I got what you were saying, but it's an age old problem, isn't it? Where the people need so many things and there are people who get what they want all the time. They go to elected officials. They give them money. They're part of powerful organizations. And they call the shots at City Hall or in Albany. And they're always getting what they want, which is why nothing has been done about this up until now. And it's a big question. I'm not expecting you or me to answer it right now. But that it's a bigger issue of how the people get what they want. And who will act on our behalf? Nobody. If they, you know, squeaky wheel gets the grease. That's what I was trying to say. How do people, ordinary working, PS, the other thing, or people who are working, working more than one job, and maybe they're, what's the expression, house poor. They own a property, but they don't really have any other assets or cash. It's a big question, but how do we advocate for ourselves and for those folks? And that's something that I think we

0: And so congressional investigation, that's one thing. And then I think, you know, another thing is some type of oversight committee, mm-hmm. you know, a joint, you know, because we're, you know, we could have the Department of Aging, the Department of Health, the Division of Civil Rights, you know, all of these issues together, because this is a mental health issue. A lot of the folks that are being targeted are seniors, and they're doing it specifically because they know that they are not going to have the energy to fight back. They know that. A lot of these folks who came last night, mm-hmm. one lady was 93 years old, yeah. you know, and she was just saying, she's the one who said, I am too tired to go to court.
1: Yeah.
0: They want. And so this is not just an age, this is a race issue, an age issue. Department of Aging should be a civil rights issue. So I think, you know, having joint government agencies be involved, having congressional hearings, you know, the Congressional Black Caucus, for example, should be involved in this. So these are some big asks, because I think not only do we want to stop the deep thieves, but we do want to have a greater understanding about who are these people and how did, what are the schemes? How did they come into power? And like, what, like who is backing them? Because that's my thought. Cause I'm like, who the hell is at, how are you filing this at the county clerk's office? Right? Like who, like you know, and one of the things that came out last night is there are multiple, like, it's not just one group. One example was one homeowner was a Haitian woman. The deep theft was a Haitian woman. Right. And so sometimes, some people, there was a guy, he was from Peru, and I think he had his house in Park Slope, and the deep theft was also Latino. And so sometimes even just that familiar face, you think you're refinancing and someone's helping you.
1: Yeah.
0: That's how they get you, because they think, you know, and then some of the deep thefts are white men. We have a whole gamut, but I think we would benefit from an investigation into like, but where are, how, who are you paying to make this happen? Because it's not just these group of people. They're, to me, it has to be more like you must be paying off people to be able to not just have this recorded in offices, but also like when you're in court, like this is.
1: You're right. There obviously does need to be an investigation. But also going back to my point, the governor runs for re-election this year, doesn't she? This should be an issue. This should be an issue that she should be pressured to address with legislation. I mean, you've talked about some very specific things yeah. that could be done.
0: So Councilmember Chio say had to me what is not only a reasonable ask, but the, you know, his ask was, hey, if there is alleged deed theft going on, and that person is now facing eviction, the homeowner is facing eviction, then that eviction should be paused, like frozen, until the deed theft, because that's one court when they're facing eviction from their home. So they're until the deed theft case is settled out. And even that, the governor apparently is like, oh, you know, we're waiting to hear on that. And I think that that's like at the bare minimum, right?
1: I think so.
0: This is why I sort of paused, where I'm like, we're the stuff that we're asking on the bare minimum for, or at least that Councilmember Chio say has asked for the bare minimum for, is I don't want us to. One takeaway from this is I don't want us to say, oh, there's a deed theft office. That's it.
1: Yeah.
0: It doesn't end there.
1: No, it can't. It can't. But I thank you so much. We're almost out of time. Not only are you an attorney and a public official, you're also a writer. How do we find out about your work?
0: You can find me on social media. My handle is Leah from Brooklyn, and that's spelled L-E-A-H. FROMBKLYN. So I'm on Instagram and trying to get off Twitter, but I'm still on there for now.
1: Well, I am too. It's like I'll be on yeah. until they kick me off. It's like, you know, you do get the bang for your buck there. But anyway, that is another story. But I thank you. It's so like this is our first video interview, that housing is such an important issue.
0: And I also just want to apologize to your audience. I am a little hyped up because I'm coming out of this town hall yesterday, which was very emotional. So I apologize to your audience if I seem like I'm rambling.
1: No, you're not. You're not rambling at all. And I think sometimes we need to be hyped up. I think that can make things happen. It can make us, it can energize us. So I think this idea that that's not a necessary.

0: everything or not a good thing. We need to see emotion. I think we need to see that more often about these issues that are impacting so many people's lives, things that are wrong and need to be righted. And somebody needs to say it with the emotion that you did, that this is wrong, it's gone on too long, and it needs to stop. So I think it was fine. Thank you. And that was Leah Goodridge, an attorney with the New York City Planning Commission, discussing the issue of fraud, deed theft, and the loss of property.
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0: The moon belongs to everyone. The stars belong to everyone. And apparently, so does the name, the Ink Spots.
1: The moon belongs to everyone.
0: You're on the sound beat.
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0: 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DeSilva, Lou Brown, and Ray Henderson. Recorded by the Ink Spots and released by Decca in 1948. In the 40s, imitation ink spot acts started popping up all over. The original group sued a couple of them. Then, in 1952, founding member Charlie Fuqua and Herb Kenny each started different ink spots. A court ruling named the band a partnership, not a corporation, and with the death of founding member Hoppy Jones in 1944, the partnership had been dissolved, and none could claim the Ink Spots as their own. The name is officially in the public domain. Have at it.
1: The best things in life are free.
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5: Welcome, friends, to another edition of Economic Update, a weekly program devoted to the economic dimensions of our lives and those of our children. I'm your host, Richard Wolf. Today's program, we'll be talking about union struggles in the city of Los Angeles, talking about how capitalism versus socialism deals with the artificial intelligence challenge to our economic situation. And finally, what Mayor Mamdani in New York City might think about doing when, as has now happened, he is threatened by billionaires that they will leave New York if he dares tax them even a small portion of what they ought to be paying. So let's begin. As I often do, I want to talk to you about a labor struggle because it is part of the change this country needs and because there are really important new militant trade union actions spreading across the United States. A recent one involved the public school teachers and staff of the Los Angeles Unified School District. Things had gotten so bad between the managers and the army of teachers, and it's a real army. If my numbers are correct, the Los Angeles Unified School District cares for, teaches, provide meals for, and so on, 400,000 students per day. And the three unions that represent 85% of all those workers means 85% of 83,300 workers. So we're talking about an enormous operation. If my numbers are correct and my research is good, then Los Angeles is the second largest school district, school system in the United States. And therefore, what happens there is a very important part of the story of education in the United States. Well, they were going to go on strike. The date was set, April 14th of this year. But just at the last moment, they reached a tentative agreement. Here's the three unions. The United Teachers of Los Angeles, that's one. Local 99 of the Service Employees International Union, that's two. And the Associated Administrators of Los Angeles, that's three. And they work together. Let me underscore that. They work together. Just like workers become more powerful if they're in a union, unions become more powerful if they work together. It's the same logic and the same improved power at the bargaining table. So here are some of the highlights that they were able to achieve. A 24% wage increase. That alone is an extraordinary achievement. Expanded work hours for members, allowing them to qualify for health benefits. Very important, as all teachers or school workers will tell you. And it also canceled layoffs for roughly 245 information technology technicians working in and for the school system. Annual salaries of a special group of them, 13.86% increase. Annual salaries. I could go on. It's a remarkable settlement. Major improvements. Administrators also won gains that are important for them. An 8-hour workday, a 40-hour work week, flex time with notice, a 13% wage increase. Many gains that other workers need, but many other workers who lack either unions or unions that work together with others will not be able to match. And therein lies a lesson you can all draw. The second update I want to turn to has to do with artificial intelligence. And I want to show you how capitalism versus socialism handles artificial intelligence differently. I want you to see that what a new technology does depends much less on the technology itself and much more on the system that installs it. So now very quickly an example. Imagine a piece of equipment, in this case artificial intelligence, that makes all the workers in a factory, office, or store, or a portion of them, it doesn't matter, twice as productive as they used to be. Okay? Let's take for an example an enterprise has 100 workers. What does the capitalist who owns and operates this enterprise, whether that's an individual or a partnership or a corporation with a board of directors, what do they do? And I'll tell you. They buy the equipment and they fire half the workers. You all know this. That's why there's the alarm. AI is bringing a wave of unemployment. What that's really saying, translated, is AI brought in by capitalists will produce a 50% unemployment, half the worker. 50 workers will be fired. Why? Because the other 50 with AI can do as much as 100 used to be required to do. The capitalist is very happy. He produces just as much output before now with 50 workers that he did before with 100. He sells all of that. Let's assume he sells it at the same price he always did. He makes the same revenue he always did. And in that revenue is the money to replace the tools and equipment that were used up, plus the money to pay half the workers. He doesn't have a payroll of 100 people, only 50 now. and the profit that he gets, as he always did. But now the profit is larger, and you all know why. Because half of what he used to have to pay to the workers, he doesn't have to pay them anymore. He fired them. So he keeps that part of the revenue that he used to use to pay 50 workers for himself. So his regular profit is boosted by what he gets out of installing AI. That's how it works. Now, who wins in this game? The capitalist. Of course he wins. The workers who keep their job, they don't lose much, but they don't gain anything either. They're still working 8 hours a day, doing and getting the same wage, etc., etc. But for the other half of the workers, the ones who got fired, this is a disaster. And for the local community where those workers who got fired used to go to bowling or to the bar or to the grocery store, they don't have the money because they lost their job. So that's going to hurt the community. How would socialists do this? Let's assume a company owned and operated by the workers themselves. What would they do? Would they turn away from AI? Not at all. They would be eager to install AI, but they would do it in a different way. They would say to all the workers at the workplace, "We have wonderful news. We're buying AI, and we're going to cut your workday in half." That's right. You're going to come, and 4 hours later, you're done. Not 8 hours later, 4 hours later. Why? Because with all of you working 4 hours, half a day, with AI, we can produce as much, because you're all doubly productive, as we did before. So the benefit in a socialist arrangement will be a technology that liberates half the work time of the working class. It's good for the workers, and they're the majority. It's wonderful for them. AI is a boon, not a threat. It's a threat because of the capitalists. And here's the sad reality. Capitalists will install new technology to make more money. And at the same time, they'll fire the workers who allow them to make more money. I just showed you how that works. In other words, the way capitalists do it widens the inequality in a society. It makes a capitalist, already the richer folks in our community, even richer. And it savagely attacks the working class by firing half of them, making them poorer. Rich get richer, poor get poorer. Not a mystery, not a biblical foretelling, but a feature of capitalism, which is why we have Elon Musk and all of them on one side and the millions on the other. The problem is not AI. The problem is a capitalist system that controls how AI is utilized and installed. The last update I have time for is the threat by Kenneth Griffin, head of Citadel, a hedge fund, to leave New York or to not build his headquarters in New York if Mr. Mamdani, the new mayor of New York City, goes through with his program to tax people who have a second apartment they don't live in New York City. And if they are the rich, who are those people? Mr. Griffin threatens, and many of you seem to think that the capitalists, the rich, can threaten not to pay taxes, get away with it, because everybody has to be afraid they might leave. That's a way of thinking that doesn't understand the tools that a mayor who was determined to do this, as Mamdani seems to be, and even Governor Hochul is in agreement with it, want to do a small tax on people who get away with not paying their fair share. Well, let me urge all of you to remember, a mayor has power. Any company that threatens to leave New York City should be, my advice, told by the mayor, if you do that, we will use every legal tool at our disposal to tell the people of the United States, not just the people of New York, that you did that. And they might want to think about the fact that you did that, that you're not a good citizen, that you don't pay your fair share of taxes, that you will not help the city solve its fiscal problems, even though you're already a billionaire and among the richest people on the planet, as Kenneth Griffin is. The mayor of New York could convince many people around the country not to put their money with Citadel, not to be part of the Citadel portfolio of companies like Avis Rent-A-Car and so on. These are important weapons that can be used. You don't fold up your cards and quit because a billionaire threatens to hurt you. If that's the way they're going to react to paying their fair share of taxes, well, then the gloves are off, but they're off on everybody. And those companies are vulnerable, too, if a mayor and the people who support him understand it. Stay with me. We've come to the end of the first half of today's show. We will be interviewing Dr. Harriet Fraud in the second half, and I think you'll find her analysis of the turning away from having children around the world very worthwhile. Stay with us. We'll be right back. Welcome back, friends, to the second half of Economic Update. It is my pleasure and my honor to bring back Dr. Harriet Fraud, who has been before our cameras and here in the studio with us many times. You know her. You have written to us about her. And we're bringing her back to talk about a remarkable phenomena. She calls it, as others do, a birth strike, a decision by couples around the world not to have children. And it's remarkable. It is a fundamental demographic shift, and it's something we want to explore. Dr. Harriet Fraud is a mental health counselor and hypnotherapist in private practice in New York City. She has been in practice for 50 years, and she has been a left activist for far longer. Her current podcast, Capitalism Hits Home, is available on YouTube and through Democracy at Work. She speaks and writes on the mutual shaping of personal life with politics and economics. So first of all, Harriet, thank you very much for joining us.
2: Glad to be here.
5: Okay, tell us, let's start right off the bat. What is this quote-unquote birth strike that you say is happening in the U.S. and globally, and how long has it been going on?
2: This has been going on for quite a while, and it began in the late 70s, I suppose, but it's getting more and more acute. And it's in every nation in the world except South Saharan Africa. And I'm most informed about the American experience, which is quite serious, although not as serious as places like Korea, which can't reproduce its population. You know, it can reproduce only a tiny fraction of its population. But it's been going on for a while.
5: Can you help us, if you will, situate this birth strike? In other words, why is this happening? What is going on, presumably, if it is happening in so many different parts of the world at different levels of economic, political, cultural development, then it must be something very profound and not associated particularly with the peculiarities of one place or another. So what is it about modern society and presumably about the institutions of marriage and family out of which children usually emerge?
2: Well, what it is really, and I particularly have studied it in the United States, although it is a worldwide phenomenon, except for South Saharan Africa, it has to do with the necessity of two incomes in a marriage to get by. And that has to do really in the United States with the outsourcing of mainly unionized, well-paid male jobs in manufacturing to countries that are much lower salaried, like India, China, Bangladesh, Pakistan, so that people in manufacturing capitalist owners who had to pay $30 an hour to American unionized workers can get away with paying China's salaries were the highest at $5 an hour. It's a big difference. And so the profits could be accumulated, because accumulating is the whole idea with capitalism. As Karl Marx said, accumulate, accumulate, accumulate. That is Moses and your prophets. And so with salaries lowered, in the United States, the family wage for men was over. And that was pretty universal. And so that both members of a marriage had to work outside the home in order to get by at a standard of living that was lower than they had when they had one well-paid male income. And in the United States, that was not fought by the AFL-CIO. It was fought by the Nordic countries, which have much less of a bleeding of population for several reasons. And in France, where they have excellent public childcare. But in the United States, it's terribly acute. In the United States and Japan, which had none of those things, no help for pregnant women and no maternity and paternity leaves, and a big cut in income if one had a child. And that's what you have in the United States. You have a real problem. When a worker has a child in the United States, if it's a female worker, she will get penalized. It will be assumed, and unfortunately, correctly, that if the child has a problem, it'll be the woman who stays home to take care of that child. And so women have a motherhood penalty, whereas women, on average, get 82% of male salaries. Women who are mothers get around 60% of male salaries. And so it's a severe penalty.
5: So your argument is, in part, that the economic changes of the last, let's say, 30 years or more have made the decision, in a way, for young people not to have children. They don't have the time, the energy, the money left over, given their job, work, and income responsibilities, to do it. But I'm assuming, knowing you and your argument, that there are other reasons in addition, not instead of, but in addition to the economics, that are making this happen.
2: Yes, there are. One is the women's movement, which emerged in the late 60s, which mitigated against the idea that women should serve men. Now, that mitigation of the message that women are inferior in order to serve men, that that's their destiny, or women should have children because that's their only fulfilling destiny. That's the point articulated by Vance, America's vice president, that women who don't have children are dried up cat ladies. that put down really wasn't sufficient, because married couples found that they couldn't survive without childcare, without generous paternity and maternity leaves that countries that don't have such a bleeding of population have, like Norway, Denmark, Sweden, Finland. They have much less of a birth strike for several reasons. One is because they have extensive maternity and paternity leaves. The second is that they have universal childcare paid for by the government. In the United States, for example, infant daycare costs on average $21,000 a year. Most Americans don't have $21,000 that they can take off the top for daycare. And if you have two children, okay, that's $42,000 a year. The only people who keep having as many children as they used to is the top 1%. And of course, that's understandable because they can hire nannies and maids and cooks and all the kind of personnel that take care of the household. So that Sheryl Sandberg in her book, Lean In, says, and Sheryl Sandberg was a vice president of Facebook and got a huge salary. And she says, of course, women, you can have it all. You can have children, you can be married, you can have it all. And she didn't mention that while she had it all, she had 9 servants. And of course that helps and is rare.
5: Let me turn to the other side. Instead of asking you more about what causes this phenomena, what do you think are some of its effects? I mean, how would you help us begin to think about the next years of American history when we are not reproducing our population? We are having a birth strike, especially when you put that together with deporting immigrants on a mass scale. What is coming down the pike as a result of this?
2: Well, as a result of this, you're going to have a real problem, because as America loses its imperial dominance, you have a real problem because salaries are lowered, because the rich want to keep it up with their wealth and transfer the suffering down, which they are doing. And the discrepancy between the wealthy and the poor is growing all the time. So the 70, what is it, 77% of people are employees, 3% are employers. And so that 77% is thinking, oh my God, I can't afford a child. That's too much. Plus, women now have to work outside the home and make a living, and then don't want to come home and have a second shift of housework and childcare, are leaving marriages. 70% of marriages now end in the United States end in separation or divorce, because 50% of first marriages, 63% of second marriages, and 73% of third marriages end in legal separation or divorce. Legal separation cost or divorce costs on average $10,000. So you have at least 10 to 15% of couples who don't have the 10 grand and just make mutual agreements and separate. And so that there's people aren't staying married anymore either, because it's too, you can't, because men, to assuage their injury as men that they can't support their families, are asking for more dominance at home and more housework and childcare from their wives, who are saying, are you kidding? I'm not doing a second shift. And most divorces are now initiated by women. That old saw of women dragging men to the altar, blue collar men can't get anybody to marry them because they can't support help in the household and for children. So that the whole scene changed. And when capitalists just went for more money, the effects on the family and on children's lives and on women's lives were not considered. Just more money was the consideration, because that's what is expected of them. More for me.
5: I want to thank you for joining us. This is a very, very important topic. I have the feeling we'll be bringing you back before long to take us through the next steps of how this is evolving. I hope you all found this as interesting as I did, and in any case, I look forward to speaking with you again next week.
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0: It's time for the Bundy Local Music Hour here on WBDYLP Binghamton, where we listen to music from Binghamton area performers and recordings made around town by artists from other places, as well as some upcoming events and performances in the area. But first, here's the news.
1: Welcome to 2026 Talks, where we're following our democracy in historic times.
2: If they want to spend money on securing the White House, I think it would be very much a good expenditure.
1: President Donald Trump's command over Senate Republicans may be slipping, with several resisting spending on the White House ballroom and Trump's so-called anti-weaponization fund. After the anti-weaponization fund was added, Senate leaders canceled a vote on a budget reconciliation bill for immigration enforcement without ICE reforms demanded by Democrats. That fund also faces bipartisan opposition in the House and a lawsuit from two police officers attacked during the Capitol riot. GOP members of the Senate Homeland Security Committee blocked a Democratic-led proposal to prevent payouts for pardon January 6th insurrectionists who are convicted child predators. Senate Minority Leader Chuck Schumer describes the fund as deeply corrupt and says there are real needs that deserve the money and Congress's attention.
3: We want to help people feed themselves. We want to help people be able to go to work and pay for that tank of gas. We want to help first-time home buyers afford a mortgage. And they're busy fighting amongst themselves on something the American people don't care about.
1: House Republicans canceled a vote on a war powers resolution seeking to limit Trump's authority to wage war with Iran. The conflict has gone cold as talks continue, although it's profoundly unpopular, as are the higher gas prices it's led to. The resolution may have enough votes to pass, in part because the president has alienated members of his own party. Trump endorsed former Texas Attorney General Ken Paxton in his effort to unseat the powerful incumbent John Cornyn in the primary. Early voting ends today in the runoff between the two. Paxton says both should stop running negative ads, but Cornyn says he won't stop, quote, telling the truth about Paxton's extensive legal troubles and misdeeds.
4: On what possible basis would you trust Ken Paxton? So no, we're not going to quit telling the truth about his record because I believe that accountability is critical. And I do believe May 26 will be judgment day for Ken Paxton in Texas.
1: Texas observers say Democratic candidate James Tallarico would do better against Paxton, but Democrats face their own intra-party wounds, like those opened by a just-released DNC report on the loss in 2024. The report points to underfunded state parties, declines in Democratic voter registration, and a lack of support from the Biden White House for Vice President Kamala Harris in office and on the campaign trail. Meanwhile, the U.S. Justice Department indicted former Cuban President Raul Castro for murder and conspiracy to kill four U.S. nationals 30 years ago. Castro was central to the downing of two planes operated by an anti-regime humanitarian group. Acting Attorney General Todd Blanche says foreign leaders can't kill Americans and not be held accountable.
5: President Trump is committed to restoring a very simple but important principle. If you kill Americans, we will pursue you, no matter who you are, no matter what title you hold, and in this case, no matter how much time has passed.
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All right. You're listening to the Bundy Local Music Hour. I'm your host, Johnny P. I'm happy to be here. What's going on? What do you say? What do you know? What are you guys doing out there, huh? Get off my lawn. All right. We got some great music to get into, some local music. We got a blast from the 90s. We're going back to Yolk with Jimmy John McCabe. Yolk. Also, members are Jimmy John McCabe as vocals, guitarist Dave Fitzhugh, other guitarist Pete Carvelis, bass player Jim LaMonaco, also in Caviar and Grits, and Honker. And then we have Jeff Pettit on saxophone, Adam Ash on saxophone, and Mad Matt Murphy on drums. This is Choice Divine.

All right, that was... All right, maybe my voice won't crack this time because I don't got nothing in my throat. Whoa, that was Clint Farrow and the Captures with By Me. You're listening to the Bundy Local Music Hour. I'm your host, Johnny P. I'll switch over to another voice at a different time. All right, we got Tiana Asley, and featuring 1 Billion Rising and Tiana De Valle. And this is We Are Rising, followed by Jules Quinn, and then Moo Bone.

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All right, that was Mule Bone. That was live from Chenango Sessions in Binghamton, New York, from 2019. Before that, we heard, who did we hear? We heard Jules Quinn with Day Before a Party, also live from Binghamton, New York, in 2019. Not at Chenango Sessions, but somewhere else. So, we're going to continue with our local music and then get into the community calendar in a couple. We got a couple songs before that, though. A few songs, if I'm using proper language. We have three. Anywhere from 3 to 99. So, we have a few songs left and not a couple, because a couple is two. Using proper English for those of you out there who wish that I do. I usually don't. But we will go and listen to, right now, Witness Tree by the Common Railers, followed by Zarni Devitt with Trouble with Waiting, and Miles and Friends, a good old Miles McNulty tune, Window Somewhere.

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1: 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Jeff Neff will be live at Nibs. 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There'll be line dancing at the American Legion Post 80 on Main Street in Binghamton. There'll be a Memorial Day Parade in Endicott. 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And Toddler Time, free at the Discovery Center.
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1: 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I've said it enough. I should know that. 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That's Johnny, no H, WBDY. Nope, I'm all confused. Johnny, J-O-N-N-Y, at BundyMuseum.org. Let's get to the music so I can stop talking and stop being confused. This is a music hour, so let's do that. We got the John Truth Experience with Freedom for All, and we're finishing up with that. And then comes Morni Curry with I'm Sorry That I'm Black, and then Corkboard by Justin Holmes. We might get a little bit of Corkboard, but we should finish up with I'm Sorry That I'm Black by Morni Curry. Here's Freedom for All.

sorry that I'm black. I'm sorry that I'm black. I'm sorry that it's so hard for me to look back. Look back on how harsh they used to treat us. Trying to make extinction of the blacks while they use us. I'm sorry that we keep getting beat physically with both hands, weapons, and feet. I'm sorry that now another generation's grown up knowing nothing's getting old, getting picked on and told stories of their families being sold. Can we be free? I got

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Not mentally, but physically change the ways. And we wonder why humanity has now grown aggressive. Aggressive enough of the ways that the government may have progressed us. I'm sorry that we have no order, that us blacks are not sticking together. Did you forget we have churches? Get together and pray, our system is broken. I'm sorry that we're not cherished while we're here. For them known without us, there would be no here. You see, it was the blacks who have made up most of each and everything that we use today. I'm sorry that they use racism against our names with such poverty, then it's us that they blame.

I'm sorry that only a few years ago was colored boy and colored girl, and they didn't like for colored people to be in this world. I'm sorry that you're judged by the color of your skin, but she's white, he's black. Just listen. They say don't judge a book by its cover, but I'm a person, a human, someone, something. The stereotype from you to me, I'm black, you see. No partiality, but there is. They criticize what they see. I'm sorry that I'm black because my mother told me black is beautiful, something I believe. So why so judgmental? Well, I'm not sorry.

0: No, I'm sorry that I'm black. I'm sorry that I keep walking and not looking back. I'm sorry that I'm black. I'm sorry that it's so hard for me to look back. I'm sorry that I'm black.
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0: You unlock this door with the key of imagination. Beyond it is another dimension, a dimension of sound, a dimension of sight, a dimension of mind. You're moving into a land of both shadow and substance, of things and ideas. You've just crossed over into the Twilight Zone.
1: See me, Harvey?
2: And hear you, loud and clear.
1: How's the monitor picture?
2: Still distorted.
1: Then we've got a few minutes left. Check your controls. Make sure the red switches are all on.
2: Check.
1: Now the blue ones.
2: Check again.
1: Any overloads?
2: Well, your amperage is steady, voltage and input. You sure you want to go through with this?
1: You sound positively funereal, Harvey.
2: I sound the way I feel. I'm helping you because you asked me, Paul. I can give you my support as an engineer. But enthusiasm is something I just can't dredge up.
1: No sense of adventure.
2: A sense of wonder, perhaps. And a sense of concern for a friend who's placing himself in jeopardy unnecessarily. You could just as well test the process with a lab rat or a monkey, but with yourself. Why?
1: A monkey can't take field notes.
2: But if you're so sure it works...
1: I know it works. The challenge now is to use it, to better the world, if possible. Otherwise, it's just a machine that moves atoms from one temporal location to another. Sort of like a shuttle bus between centuries.
2: Take it to the physics department, then. Publish your work officially. Do you know how much funding you'll have? You'll also have a Nobel Prize, if that means anything to you.
1: It doesn't. In fact, it's what I don't want. If it's possible to change the past for the better, then it's equally possible to do the reverse. I can't take that chance. The world can't. Put this invention in the wrong hands, we're all through. If it is possible, I'll eliminate some of the suffering. If not, I'll know I tried. But, either way, I'll destroy this machine as soon as I get back.
2: You're in focus now, Paul.
1: Good. That gives us 3 minutes to countdown. You've entered three sets of coordinates.
2: Check. Paul.
1: And I've got what I need. One tube of Dramamine, one Japanese pocket dictionary, one hunting rifle, disassembled with a telescopic sight, one long-range hollow point round. I'll only have the chance for a single shot. Anyway, wait a minute. Harvey, where is it?
2: Paul.
1: Where's the cartridge?
2: I have it.
1: Well, give it to me.
2: All right.
3: The cartridge, Harvey, now. I have a little over 2 minutes.
2: Paul, this is crazy. It's too dangerous.
3: Dangerous? Did you drink milk this morning, Harvey?
2: What's that got to do with...
3: What was the strontium-90 content in the glass? Did it occur to you that the things you've been eating and drinking might turn your bones to sawdust? Or guarantee that a child of yours might come into this world without arms or legs?
2: But what you propose to do about it, to change history, is incredible. There is a logic and a paradox about time travel, you know. Haven't you read any science fiction?
3: Granted, there's no guarantee, but if I fail, you simply cross off one insignificant human. One frail, protesting member of the race. Look at it this way. If I fail, if I wind up in hell, or limbo, a cemetery, the responsibility is exclusively mine. Now do me one last favor, Harvey. Get back to the console and start the countdown.
2: I should know better than to argue with you, Paul. I hope you make it. You know that. See you soon.
3: Time will tell, Harvey. Time will tell.
1: Ready?
2: Ready. T-minus 10, 9, 8.
1: Here we go, my friend. The great adventure begins.
2: Your image is wavering. My God, Paul, I can see the bones through your skin.
1: Hit the first coordinates.
2: 2, 1, 0. Godspeed, Paul. Godspeed.
0: Exit 1, Paul Driscoll, a theoretical physicist and a creature of the 21st century. Unknown to his fellow researchers, he has worked up a complicated theorem involving the space-time continuum, built a prototype, a kind of time machine, if you will, and dared to put it to the test with himself as the subject. But he's attempting to use it for a purpose that doesn't include cheap thrills or personal gain. In a moment, he will seek out three history-changing events from the past in a desperate attempt to alter our less-than-perfect present. One of the oddest and most rarefied perks available to faculty members in the Twilight Zone.
2: And now, The Twilight Zone and our story, No Time Like the Past, starring Jason Alexander with Stacey Keach as your narrator.
4: There, I've finished my captain's log for tonight. So, you said that this is a matter of some urgency, Mr.
1: The name is Driscoll, but that's not important.
4: Perhaps you will be good enough to tell me, sir, what this is about. I'm due on the bridge in a few minutes.
1: Captain, is there any possible way you can alter your course?
4: I beg your pardon?
1: The course the ship is taking, can it be changed?
4: Since my country is a belligerent and these waters are a zone of combat, I would prefer to consult with higher authority before taking such a step.
1: Suppose I were to tell you, sir, that if you hold your present course for 5 more minutes... this ship will go down.
4: Just who are you, Mr. Driscoll?
1: You won't find me on your passenger list, Captain.
4: Oh? And you got on board how?
1: That's not important. But I'm not sailing for my health this trip, Captain. You might say I'm sailing for your health, and that of the crew and all the passengers aboard. I happen to know that this ship is going to be torpedoed, right off the old head of Kinsale Island, May the 7th.
4: That's today. How do you know this?
1: If I were to tell you, you'd say I was a lunatic.
4: I can't alter the course of the Lusitania simply on the word of one man.
1: All right, Captain. Say I am a lunatic. Say that everything I'm telling you is just the product of a deranged mind. What would you lose by altering course now? How many minutes?
4: That's not the point.
1: That is the point, Captain. There'll be over 1,100 people drowned.
4: That will be enough, Mr. Driscoll.
1: And if you should be one of the fortunate few, Captain, remember when that court of inquiry convenes.
4: I must ask you to leave, sir.
1: I'm not asking you to scuttle this ship. All I'm suggesting is if you change course 1 degree, just one single degree.
4: Steward, come in here.
5: Yes, Captain.
4: Escort Mr. Driscoll from my quarters.
5: Yes, sir. Come along if you would, sir.
1: Captain, there's still time.
4: And still time to confine you to your cabin. Take him away.
1: Sailor, take a look at the water off the bow. What do you see?
5: Sir?
1: Something under the water coming this way. Do you see it?
5: Captain! Sound the alarm! You! How did you know?
1: Yes?
6: I am here to prepare your room, mein Herr.
1: That won't be necessary.
6: But I have clean towels, sir, and soap.
1: Just a moment.
7: Ach, you have the loveliest room in the hotel, mein Herr.
1: Yes, yes, it's a lovely view.
7: More than a view, sir. In a minute, from that window, you will see history unfolding. Why do you know that this whole side of the building has been rented? Every floor. All because of the Führer, so they can see him. Down in the street is a madhouse.
1: That's what I was told.
7: You are not German?
1: I'm an American.
7: An American. And what do they think of our Führer and the new Germany in America?
1: We're quite neutral.
7: You say neutral, but you mean something else.
1: No, I don't mean anything.
7: You hear? That is the new Germany, something you will never understand.
1: That, madam, is the old Germany, something you'll never understand.
7: We will see.
1: All right, just one shot. Not Goering, only Hitler, right through the forehead. Come on, buddy. Step into the crosshairs.
5: No, it's jammed.
8: Open up, bitte! Mach schnell, Herr Driscoll! You will open up the door!
7: But I tell you, he was in here!
8: Maybe you were drinking schnapps. There's no way he could have gotten out, except head first through that window!
5: Look! Was ist das?
9: A rifle!

0: America, come.
1: It's about time.
2: Sit.
1: You're the chief of police? I was told you speak English.
2: I venture to say that I speak it better than you speak Japanese.
1: I hardly speak any Japanese, but what I'm about to tell you is the most important English you've ever heard.
2: Mr. Driscoll, is it? You happen to be an enemy alien, which is the reason...
1: Which is the reason I've been kept in a cell for 6 hours, and the reason you may have cause to regret this particular arrest.
2: Go on.
1: What I tried to tell your guards is that inside of an hour, this city is going to be destroyed, and upwards of 100,000 human beings will be destroyed along with it.
2: Indeed.
1: You're about to be bombed out of existence, but there's something you can do. You can begin some kind of an evacuation of women and children. You can save a few thousand lives.
2: By who say so, Mr. Driscoll? Who do you represent?
1: I don't represent anyone. Only the voice of history.
2: That's extremely poetic, Mr. Driscoll. But, most unfortunately, while I am sufficiently educated to appreciate lyricism, my official capacity makes me less prone to enjoy the subtleties and nuances of language for their own sake.
1: All right, look. I'll give this to you very unsubtly, with no nuances at all. There is going to be a bomb dropped here, and you're going to know a nightmare beyond any imagining.
2: Excuse me. Moshimoshi. Hey. Ah, wakarimashita. A single aircraft, Mr. Driscoll. One lone B-29. I rather think we can survive that.
1: That picture on your desk. Your wife?
2: And my two daughters, age 8 and 10.
1: If you don't care about the city, do it for them. Look, this isn't just a request. It's in the nature of a prayer.
2: Mr. Driscoll, I will make an assumption that you have some illness. I won't stand you against the wall and shoot you, even in wartime. I'll send you to the army headquarters, where you can be interrogated. You're an alien and by rights should be interned. However, if you'll keep this in mind when you get back to your country, the face of the enemy is not devoid of compassion.
1: And you might recall this conversation. If you survive, remember that the same thing could be said of your enemy. He tried to save Hiroshima.
2: God, hey, take this man away. Where? Where did he go? And what? What is the great flash of light outside?

0: Go on, Paul. Then what?
1: Then nothing. The SS Lusitania, 1915, one of the causes of the First World War. Attempt number one. Failure number one. Then August 1939, the Hotel Berlin. Another blow for law and order. Hitting nothing and accomplishing the same. Finally, Hiroshima, August 1945. Three tries. Three misses.
0: Then you have to admit it now, Paul. The past is inviolate. What's happened must remain as it was. You can't change anything.
1: Yes, I believe you. And so it follows that there isn't anything we can do about the present. See that small brown book on the shelf? Bring it over to me, Harv, would you?
0: The Study of 19th Century Midwest America. This one of yours?
1: Particular favorite. Open it up to page 14. Talks about a certain place. I'll have a place called Homeville, Indiana. There are pictures showing what it looked like in 1881.
0: Charming. Parasols, bicycles. All very serene. Apropos of what?
1: Apropos of the fact that I'm going back there. One last trip in the machine.
0: I thought you were going to destroy it, whether you succeeded or not.
1: I'm going back there not to change anything, but simply to become a part of that world. A world of band concerts and summer nights on front porches. A world that hasn't heard of atomic bombs or germ warfare or anything else. That's where I'm going, Harvey. I've already packed my bag. The only book I'm taking with me is this one.
0: Of course you are. And there's no one who could hold you back. But remember this, everything is cause and effect. You go back in time to this Homeville, and you inadvertently change one event, alter it minutely. You might start a chain reaction beyond anything even you could imagine.
1: I'm going back there to live, not to change what doesn't need to be changed. Now, Harvey. Here are the coordinates. How about it?
0: All right. God help me, Paul. And God help you.
1: Then, let's do it.
2: How is it with you, Harvey?
0: All set. The mechanism's still charged.
2: Enter the coordinates.
0: Here we go, then. 5, 4, 3, 2, 1. How is it with you, Paul Driscoll? Wherever you are. No television sets. No nuclear arms. But just the same. How is it with you?

0: What's yours, sir?
1: I think a beer, please.
0: That'll be a nickel.
1: A nickel?
0: That's the price tag. You got 5 cents?
1: I think I might.
0: That's a $5 gold piece. You from around here?
1: No, from out of state.
0: Just passing through?
1: Well, as a matter of fact, I was thinking of settling down here. It's exactly as I thought it would be. Know anything about the boarding house across the square?
0: Ma Chamberlain's. Real nice accommodations. Runs a clean place.
1: Well, then I guess I'd better drink up and check it out. Come in.
2: I brought you some clean linens. Room comfortable enough for you?
1: Oh, very. Thank you.
2: Well, I'll be going now. Got plenty to do. Will you be joining us for supper, Mr. Driscoll?
1: I'd love to.
2: That'll be a chance to meet the other boarders. Mr. Hoffman, Mr. Hanford, he's from the bank, and Miss Sloane. She teaches school here in town. Lovely girl. And a moral one, too. Very moral.
1: I see.
2: Well, you'd better. I run a decent place. Did I mention no hard liquor in the rooms?
1: I'll remember that, Mrs. Chamberlain.
2: See that you do. Afternoon, then.
1: Nuclear fallout, strategic wars in the Middle East. What happened to all that? It's summer. It's the 1st of July. There's going to be an evening band concert in a couple of days with lemonade and fireworks. It's 1881 in Homeville, Indiana. And by God, I'm home.
3: But I tell you, Mrs. Chamberlain...
2: More apple pie, Mr. Hanford.
3: Until this government assumes its rightful place in the world, we will remain an isolated, provincial community of states. You know what we should do?
4: Oh, no, Mrs. Chamberlain. I couldn't eat another bite.
3: We should take the American fleet, send it over to the Orient, and plant the American flag. And then down to Australia and back across the Pacific to South America, planting the flag as we go, planting her deep and planting her high, flying her proud.
5: You ought to run for office, Mr. Hanford.
3: Believe me, Mr. Hoffman, I've thought of it. My friends have urged me to make my opinions known on some official plane, but finance comes first. It's the lifeblood of the nation. The bank needs me. You there, Mr. Driscoll, what are your views?
1: I don't have any, Mr. Hanford.
3: Of course you do, man. Everyone has views on the destiny of our country. Now you take the case of the Indian Wars. All this nonsense about giving them land. As if savages could understand treaties. Why, we should have had 20 George Custers and 100,000 men and just swept across the plains, destroying every redskin in sight.
4: I think the country is tired of fighting, Mr. Hanford. We were bled dry by the late war. I think anything we can accomplish by treaty, as long as it saves lives, is very much the proper course to pursue.
3: My dear young lady, I trust that this isn't the pap you spoon-feed your students. Treaties, indeed. Peace. The virility of a nation is in direct proportion to its fighting abilities. I will live to see the day when this country fields an army of 1 million men who can sweep away anything in its path. Oh, your pardon, Mrs. Chamberlain. I get carried away. You're not some kind of pacifist, too, are you, Driscoll?
1: Me? No, I guess I'm just a poor fool who's seen too many young men die because of too many old men who fight their battles at dining room tables.
5: Oh, my goodness.
3: I take offense at that remark.
1: And I take offense at armchair warriors who don't know what a shrapnel wound feels like. Or how death smells after 3 days in the sun. Or the look in a man's eyes when he knows he's minus one leg and the blood is seeping out of him. You have an enthusiasm for planting the flag, Mr. Hanford. But you don't even have a nodding acquaintance with what it's like to bury men in that same soil.
3: I'll not sit here and listen to talk like that.
1: Of course you won't. You'll go back to your bank and it'll be business as usual until the next dinner time when you'll give us another vacuous speech about a nation growing strong by filling up its graveyards. Well, you're in for some gratifying times, Mr. Hanford. There'll be a lot of graveyards to fill. In Cuba, then in France, then all over Europe and the Pacific. You can sit on the sidelines and wave pennants because by your definition, this country is going to get virile as the devil. From San Juan to Incheon, we'll show how red our blood is because we'll spill it. And there are two very unfortunate aspects to all this. One is that you'll never have to spill any. And the other is that you won't live long enough to know how right I am.
5: Oh, dear, such a violent man.
4: Excuse me, please. Mr. Driscoll.
1: Well, have I properly endeared myself to everyone inside?
4: I've been here almost 2 years, Mr. Driscoll. 2 years of mealtimes with Mrs. Chamberlain's homemade pies and Mr. Hanford's rhetoric. I lost a father and 2 brothers in the war, all 3 on a single afternoon. I was just an infant at the time, but for the 12 years my mother lived, we had a funeral every day. She never stopped mourning. I think they died for something, Mr. Driscoll. But tonight, for the first time, somebody made a point that patriotism doesn't have to mean dying.
1: Thank you for saying that, Miss Sloane.
4: Call me Abby, Mr. Driscoll.
1: Paul.
4: Do you know something, Paul? You look like a man in love. Not with a woman. With a moment. A place. What did you mean when you said other graveyards, other wars? Those names, what are those places?
1: It doesn't matter.
4: Why do I get the feeling that you're standing outside looking in? That you're just passing by?
1: I don't want to pass by, Abby. I want to come in. I wish I could.
4: Why can't you? Everything is possible. Everything.
1: Is it? I wish I could be sure.
4: I believe I already am.
6: Garfield's been shot!
1: Quickly, what's the date?
4: Why, the 2nd of July. Did he say the president's been shot?
1: July 2nd, 1881, that's right. President James Abraham Garfield shot in a Washington railway station.
4: But it just came over the telegraph. How do you know? How could you?
1: You're wrong, Abby. Not everything is possible.
4: Why, Paul?
1: I can't tell you why. But it begins again.
4: What do you mean?
1: Nothing. So be it, then. So be it. It's late, Abby. Very, very late. It's time to go home.

0: Oh. Good morning, Paul. Mr. Driscoll. We missed you at breakfast.
1: Sorry, I must have overslept. Is that the morning paper?
0: Yes. You may read it if you like. I'm finished. The president was badly wounded.
1: So I see.
0: But there's hope for his recovery. I guess sometimes that's all that's left, isn't it? Hope.
1: I suppose so.
0: Maybe that's wrong. Maybe we should be more realistic. If we find something that we want and need but can't have, perhaps we shouldn't give in to hope.
1: Abby, I'm sorry. I wish I could explain it to you, but I can't. I couldn't make you understand.
0: It's perfectly all right. Really, it is. You've got to forgive school teachers. They're inclined to read too many things into a glance, a word, a touch. Well, I've got a busy day today. So much to do, preparing for tomorrow. Parade at 9, square dancing at 11, games from noon to 5, picnic supper, and then fireworks. And my children, of course.
1: Your children?
0: 27 flat little voices. 14 boys, 13 girls, who will entertain you with their rendition of Columbia, the Gem of the Ocean, sung in 27 different keys.
1: I wouldn't miss it for the world.
0: All right, then. We'll leave it at that.
2: How do, Mr. Driscoll?
1: Morning, Mr. Hoffman.
2: She does an awful good job with those kids, Miss Sloan.
1: So I've heard.
2: Pretty, too, for a school mom. The ones I had when I was a kid, they looked like they came out of a pickle jar.
1: Mine, too.
2: You like this town?
1: More than I can say.
2: Well, you might make it here if you've got what it takes. And from what I've heard, I'd say you do. You want to be more careful with your words, though. Mostly Republicans. Still and all, a nice little town. Doesn't change. That schoolhouse, I'll bet she's 75 years old as she stands, and I expect she'll stand till somebody pulls her down. Well, morning to you, Mr. Driscoll. I'm off to work. God bless President Garfield.
1: The school building. That's what I was trying to remember. Oh, my dear God. The site of the Holmville National Bank, formerly occupied by a school built in 1823 and gutted by fire July 3rd, 1881, injuring 12 children. The fire was caused by a kerosene lantern on a runaway wagon. And I can't do anything. I can't warn anyone. It has to happen the way it's supposed to, like the president. I'm sorry, Mr. Garfield. Recover, you shall not. You're to die on September 19th of this year. And the schoolhouse, you're to burn this afternoon. A dozen children injured, and God help me, I have to stand by and let it happen. The site of the Holmville National Bank, formerly occupied by a school built in 1823 and gutted by fire July 3rd, 1881, injuring 12 children. The fire was caused by a kerosene lantern on a runaway wagon.
3: No!
4: Everything is cause and effect. Go back in time to this Holmville. Change one event. Alter it minutely. You might start a chain reaction beyond anything even you can imagine.
5: How are you today, Mr. Driscoll?
1: Whiskey, please.
5: Bother you, does it?
1: What?
5: Those kids trying to sing. Well, they won't be at it long.
1: What's that?
5: Hard to keep them in during the summer. But Abby's doing a good job of it.
1: Give me another one, will you?
5: Sure thing. Something wrong? I ain't trying to butt in on your personal affairs, but you drink like a troubled man.
1: What time is it?
5: 10 minutes of two. I give him another 10 minutes or so.
1: I've got to try.
5: How's that?
1: Why the devil doesn't she let them out of there?
5: How's that?
1: Nothing, just a runaway wagon with a kerosene lantern. That's all it takes.
6: Oh,
3: All right, neighbors, gather round and get ready for a revelation. Just close right in next to the wagon. That's it. Know why I'm holding up this lantern?
6: You're gonna tell us anyway, ain't you?
3: Like Diogenes, good friends, I'm looking for an honest man.
6: Well, you ain't gonna find one here.
3: An honest man who'll try one sip of Dr. Malone's alternative and tell me it's not the finest medicine he's ever tasted. This little bottle right here, why, it combines all the treatments for scrofula, King's Evil, ulcers, indolent tumors, rheumatism, gout, scurvy, neuralgia, enlargement of the bones, joints, and glands, not to mention the liver and spleen, also tetter, ringworm, biles, and carbuncles. And the cost, friends? A mere 25 cents the bottle.
7: Do me a favor, will you?
3: What's that, young man?
7: Don't light the lantern.
3: Why, I have to light it, to shed light on the subject.
7: Please, put it out.
3: An incredible price, you say? I'm not in the business for profit. I travel the length and breadth of this glorious nation to cure the sufferings of mankind. The ridiculously low price barely covers the cost of ingredients, bottling, and my own primitively simple existence. How about you, madam? Nervous disease? Dropsical swellings or constitutional disorders, guaranteed to alter a depraved or impure state of the blood and other bodily fluids.
8: Well, I suppose I'll try it.
9: Better give me one, too.
6: How much if I buy two?
3: Why not a dozen? Take them home to your family and your neighbors. One 25-cent piece each. That's all. How about you, young fella? One swallow, and you'll feel more manliness coursing through your body.
7: Unhitch the horses.
3: What's the trouble? Dyspepsia? Liver complaint? Here's what you need.
7: I need those horses unhitched from the other end of your wagon.
3: Now you listen here, young man.
7: They've stopped singing. That means they're almost finished. Look, I can't argue with you anymore. You've got to unhitch those horses. This wagon mustn't move from this spot.
3: You get out of here now. Go on. You hear me?
7: All right, then. I'll do it myself.
3: Get away from my horses!
7: Abby! Abby, get the children out of the schoolhouse! There's going to be a fire, do you hear me? There's going to be a... Ah! Hold there! Stop!
10: Look, it's the whole schoolhouse!
8: Get the fire wagon!
6: Oh my God, the children!
8: Get out, children! Run! Run!
7: The children!
6: Stay back!
7: But I've got to get them out!
6: Stop them! Hold them down! It's too late, mister! It's too late!
7: The children.
0: We got them out. Only a few were injured, none badly.
7: 12 children.
0: How did you know? You did, didn't you? You knew it would happen.
7: At 2 o'clock this afternoon, what I didn't know was that I would cause it.
0: Who are you?
7: It really doesn't matter. I shouldn't have come here. It can't work. I know too many things. Too many tomorrows. All the wars, all the catastrophes, all the tomorrows.
0: How, Paul? How did you know?
7: You're part of history, Abby. You and this town and the people in it, and I can't change you. I can't even touch you.
0: Why not?
7: Because the past is inviolate. It belongs to those who lived it. It's not for interlopers, but those who pass by and look in and wish they were a part of it. Goodbye, Abby. Stay well.
0: Where are you going?
7: Back to where I came from, where I belong. I wanted bandstands and summer nights, serenity. But the infinitely complicated mechanism of a human being. He can't live with the threat of a bomb. And he can't live with burned-out school buildings either. The finite or the infinite, it doesn't make any difference. He's always his brother's keeper. In a way, it was more than I expected because you were here. But I've overstayed my welcome.

0: Hello, Harvey.
1: Back so soon?
0: As it happens, back a little late.
1: You changed something?
0: I tried to. And in doing that, I caused it.
1: And now, where do you go, Paul?
0: Here, where I belong. That's what I've learned, to leave the yesterdays alone. I'd rather do something about tomorrow. That's what counts. The tomorrows. God, let there be tomorrows.
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The Binghamton Downtown Singers Spring Concert, The Soul's Voyage, will be performed at 7 p.m. Saturday, June 6th in the sanctuary of the singers' new home, United Presbyterian Church, 42 Shenango Street. Artistic director Robert J. Manners will conduct the chorus and orchestra. The concert will feature two works by Johannes Brahms, Schicksalslied and Nenni, as well as Toward the Unknown Region by Ralph Vaughan Williams, and in honor of the United States' 250th anniversary, Song of Democracy by Howard Hanson. Lyrics for both the Vaughan Williams and the Hanson are based on the poetry of Walt Whitman. For tickets and more information, you may visit downtownsingers.org. 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The concert is being underwritten in part by the Larry G. Denniston Legacy Fund.

0: Hey, hey, how y'all doing? It's the legendary world famous DJ Supreme. And right about this time, you know, it's like, you know, Bundy humping and stuff. You understand what I'm saying? Where you grab a leg and just start humping on it. You understand what I'm saying? It's the world famous DJ Supreme. Y'all already know I'm crazy. It's all outdoors and it's all good. You know why.
1: Okay. Now you know I crazy. No helmet on today. I crazy. Yahoo.
0: Hey, you. What you mad at? What you mad on me? Huh? What happened? Huh? What happened to you? You know who it is.
1: Supreme.
2: The difference. Difference is in the mix.
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0: life with you. 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

0: life with you. 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

0: 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Once again, that is an evening of debut and piano Friday, May 22nd at the Bundy Museum.
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0: Hello, beautiful listener. This is Narini O'Shaughnessy at Far and Wide, Near and Deep. And you're used to listening to music at this time and wonderful music. But today what we're going to do is we're going to have a wonderful interview. I hope it's a wonderful interview with a person I've never met before. And for those in Binghamton, New York, you might have heard of the project She Began, and if you haven't, it should be very interesting. It's a Binghamton-generated project that she created. Her name is Christina Fuller, and I just met her now. Don't know a thing about Christina except that she's created this incredible project, which I will just briefly say. So those out of Binghamton, New York, this project is now going to different places, which Christina's going to talk about, but this is in line of people, you know, quite a while ago I did an interview with the Clunes from Binghamton or living in Binghamton who, I called it Ordinary People Doing Extraordinary Things. And this, I'm going to say, is another interview about an ordinary person like you and me, probably, I think, doing something extraordinary and probably more extraordinary things in the future, but one extraordinary thing that we can all be very grateful for. So, Christina, I'm so glad you're here. Thank you so much.
1: Thank you so much for having me. I'm very happy to be here.
0: Great. So let's. So the project is called Move Out.
1: Yes. It's yeah. The Binghamton Move Out Project. Yes.
0: Okay. And I'm just going to say that I heard about it for a couple of years.
1: Okay.
0: And you know, a couple of my friends were, all, you know, or a few people I know are all volunteering, and I volunteered for one little itty bitty shift. Almost a month ago, and at Binghamton University, and I was blown away. I mean, I was very interested in the project, but I was blown away by being there. I guess I won't even say what I experienced, but great people. There must have been 30 volunteers in a few rooms, and I was so impressed by what you created. So I guess you can take it away.
1: Thank you so much. What part was it, the shopping days that
0: it was shopping? Okay, so okay. What I volunteered for was all these great shifts, and what I went to volunteering for was shopping day, which
1: that
0: meant that there were at least two rooms chock full of all kinds of goods, and including food and all kinds of goods and goodies, which I was actually allowed to take some stuff. And the people who were going to receive this stuff, it was like, what is that show they call where you shop? You just go in, you get, there used to be a TV show.
1: Like Supermarket
0: Sweep.
1: Yes.
0: Supermarket Sweep. It was Supermarket Sweep for these groups of people. So it was so beautifully organized. And what do I want to say about that? I'll fill in details if necessary. But it was a great experience of something that was so big that's wonderful.
1: I'm so glad to hear that. Oh my goodness, that makes me very happy.
0: And I said, I gotta meet this woman. Who did this? Who did this?
1: Yeah. Well, it definitely is not all me. So I did start it back when I was a junior in college, so back in 2018, and basically the idea behind the project is I was a Binghamton University student, but I'm also a local. I'm from Johnson City, so I grew up here, and then going to the university, you know, you just see like trash lining the streets at the end of the year. And I had a few friends who, you know, it's like a house of boys. There's like 10 boys living in this house off campus, and they gotta be out by Tuesday, and they're just throwing their toasters, their microwaves, like all this canned food out on the curb because they can't take it with them. And that was something that, you know, I had seen everywhere. Like, it seems like, you know, on the west side of Binghamton especially. So I'm just like, well, this is silly. Like, this stuff really does not need to go into the landfill. So that was really the inception behind it. My dad and my aunt kind of encouraged me. I think my dad read like an article in the Press and Sun, and he was like, did you know college students produce like X amount of tons of waste at the end? And I was like, I didn't know that, but it makes sense, you know? So that was really, like, where the idea started. Mm-hmm. And thankfully, back then, I had a lot of chutzpah, I'd say, and was just like, okay, well, let's do it. So I joined an environmental club on campus.
0: How many years ago is this that you started this?
1: So this was in 2018, so 7 years ago.
0: Oh, it's been going on 7 years.
1: Yeah.
0: Wow.
1: We've operated every year except for 2020.
0: Okay.
1: During COVID. But yeah, it's crazy. It's been a long time.
0: Yeah. Mm-hmm.
1: So yeah, I joined this club and I was like, hey guys, will you help me with this? And, you know, I had a few people who were interested, but...
0: So what did you think you were going to do?
1: I especially wanted to focus on the off-campus. I was kind of like, well, the university should be taking care of the on-campus. But the off-campus, there's no resources. So that was my focus. And basically what I wanted to do was just collect it and donate it. I didn't really have any plan aside from that.
0: Okay. So you would see this tonnage on the west side, mm-hmm. basically. And for those of us who love dumpster diving and jumping on people's trash, this would be a heaven because the end of the year... tonnage of I really got to see it, and I've only known about the project 3 or 4 years.
1: Okay,
0: but so that's interesting. But yeah, tonnage of stuff on the west side, and okay, so good thing. So we're talking so these are students who are their parents are pretty wealthy. It seems like, or a lot of them,
1: some
0: right?
1: Some of them, yeah,
0: some of them,
1: for
0: yeah,
1: sure.
0: Some of them. But clothes, some gorgeous clothing. Yeah, all kinds of kitchen appliances,
1: yes.
0: Food, vacuum cleaners.
1: Yes.
0: I'm trying to think of what else. All kinds of tchotchkes.
1: Oh, yeah.
0: Furniture.
1: Some furniture.
0: Yes, so there was a room of furniture in there.
1: Mm-hmm. Lots of mini fridges.
0: Yeah, and things were constantly being restocked from mm-hmm. when the 3 hours or 4 hours I was in there. So all kinds of everything except
1: yes.
0: cars. Students were not leaving cars,
1: no,
0: I'd say.
1: Unfortunately.
0: But everything else was being left, yeah. Okay.
1: Yeah, we really take anything pretty much that the only real criteria is we have to be able to donate it somewhere and store it. So we can't take, like, perishable food. And, like, sometimes... So it's hard to get rid of, say, like the mattress toppers that a lot of the on-campus students have that make their beds, you know, more comfortable. So we, for a while, didn't take those until we could find an outlet to donate them mm-hmm. to at the end. So that's really, but, you know, it's a lot of different options that people can donate. So
0: yeah. So you started with this idea of like, oh, let's get this tonnage off. Let's get this. But you, so when did it, like, how did it occur? Like, how did the how occur?
1: So long ago, I don't even know. I did have Nicole that I met from the group, and she's, you know, since moved away, not involved anymore, but she was like the one who was, okay, I'll help you, you know, and it kind of just developed from there. We just decided to create basically a sign up form for students, off campus students specifically, and we would just go to their house and we'd pick it up. The idea behind that is that we know that we have to make it as easy as possible to donate.
0: Sure.
1: Because it's a busy time of year. You know, they're rushing to move out. They have finals. Some of them will have graduation. So if we don't make it easy to donate, they're not going to donate. So that's why we wanted to go to their house to pick it up.
0: I want to back up. What club
1: yeah.
0: were you in?
1: It was called Ideas. I can't remember what it stood for. I think it's since dissolved on campus, but one of the environmental groups on campus. Great group of people. Yeah.
0: Okay, and it was environmental?
1: Yes.
0: Okay, uh-huh.
1: Yeah, and when it came time to do the project, a few of them did help me with driving around and picking up the stuff. There was probably about 5 of us.
0: In a truck, or what did you use?
1: Just their own personal vehicles, yeah. And to this day, people still use their own personal
0: vehicles.
1: Uh-huh. Which it's honestly really funny because this goes back to the chutzpah I had. I didn't even own a car when I started planning this project, and luckily bought one a month before, but I had been planning it for the whole year. I don't even know how I thought I was going to do this, but it all fell into place.
0: Wow.
1: Yeah, but that first year, basically we advertised in any way we could. Like, we sent out to a lot of listservs, and we just had the sign-up form, and that year we had, I think, 104 people sign up.
0: This is to donate stuff.
1: Yes.
0: Okay.
1: And all
0: so
1: of
0: it. So it was listservs, basically, and, okay.
1: It's like different, you know, campus departments or different clubs or whatever. They have the ability to send to however many students at once.
0: Right.
1: So there was an off-campus college council that, you know, specifically targets off-campus students. And to this day, that's still a really important listserv for us to get on.
0: So 104 people said they would donate stuff.
1: Yes.
0: Did that seem like a lot or a little at the time?
1: At the time, it was hard to say because I had never done it. But looking back, we've never really had more than that. We've every year, and there's a reason for the growth, but in terms of off-campus pickups, which we still do, we have never had really, I would say, more than 110.
0: Oh, wow.
1: And some years we've dipped down. So that is one of our focuses because we know there's more than 100 students who live off campus. So we're trying to really up that.
0: Do you have any idea how many people generally live off campus?
1: Ooh, I don't. I honestly don't
0: know. Thinking like a couple thousand at least, no? Or way up there?
1: Because I think what the population of Binghamton University undergrad is probably like 18,000.
0: Wow.
1: And I would probably guess a little less than half live off campus. I mean, that's just a guess, usually junior and senior year you live off campus, so.
0: Okay, so 104 people said they're going to get the stuff into your car somehow or other. You're all going to work together on that.
1: Yes.
0: Okay, and so the rest was all on the street. People just continue to bring it out on the street.
1: Most of it, I would say, was just from the pickups. They would sign up for kind of a time, and we would be like, okay, we'll be there at 3:15 on Thursday. And then we'd call them when we were there. They'd bring out their stuff. But if we saw something good on the side of the road, we would also, of course, pick that up, which we still do.
0: Yeah.
1: Now the pickups are a little bit more structured, but yeah. And then I brought it all back to my apartment.
0: Oh, my God. wow.
1: Yes.
0: Did you happen to have a large apartment? That's crazy.
1: It was decently sized, but I basically made my roommates live in, like, a hoarder situation.
0: Yeah.
1: Had to, like, put it all on the front porch, commandeered the porch.
0: Wow. Wow.
1: Yeah, I did not have a full plan for that. So.
0: And how long did that go on for, the hoarding on the porch and everything?
1: Oh, I would say the pickup window was a lot slimmer then, so I maybe only picked up maybe for a week and a half. Now it's like closer to 3 weeks.
0: Okay.
1: But I mean, still 104 people, and then probably about a month total, you know, before I could get it all recruit
0: so
1: some more.
0: So you
1: friends.
0: Were it. It wasn't dispersed among other people or anything. I hope you lived on the ground floor.
1: Second floor.
0: Yeah. Okay. Wow, that sounds really brutal and insane. Okay, brutal and insane, but you did it. It worked.
1: Insane, for sure.
0: So how long was that, the first year, or did that continue for a while?
1: So after that year, I was like, okay, like, absolutely cannot go into my apartment again. So because what we ended up doing after it was all in my apartment is I would, I borrowed, like, my cousin's pickup truck, and we would just take loads and loads to the Salvation Army. So that second year, what we did was kind of start bringing it directly. Like, we would pick it up from the students, and then just once we had a full car, bring it to the Salvation Army or the Thrifty Shopper.
0: Wow. And did we still have a Salvation Army in Binghamton at the time?
1: Yes, it was the one over on Griswold.
0: Yeah. Yes.
1: Yeah.
0: Okay.
1: The guys knew me there. They're like, oh, hey, how you doing?
0: Wow. So that first year, how much would you have gotten, or how many apartments loads did you have about?
1: It had to be, you know, close to the 100. Like, each sign-up was discreet. Some people sign up again, or sometimes it's, like, two people from the same household, but about 100 different apartments, I would guess.
0: That's a lot of stuff.
1: It is, yeah.
0: Wow.
1: Yeah.
0: Okay. Wow. So that was the first year.
1: That was the first year.
0: How many of you were involved in this?
1: About five, and it was mostly me. Because I think Nicole, she would go with me to pickups, but I don't think she had a vehicle either.
0: Wow.
1: So it was mostly me, Nicole, and then a few other folks would do pickups.
0: Uh-huh. How'd this all feel to you, doing this?
1: Oh, that's a good question. I think at that point I was so in it, I was just like, okay, we're doing it, But looking back, it's pretty crazy, but I felt good. Like, I felt good that I had this idea and actually did something about it and made it happen, you know?
0: Wow. So it went to your apartment before Salvation Army and Thrifty Shopper.
1: Yes.
0: Okay. All right. Wow.
1: So then that second year, what I had envisioned initially was to be giving it to, you know, more community-based nonprofit organizations. Not that the Salvation Army, you know, doesn't do good for the community, but there's so many other ones that also accept donations on smaller scales. So that second year, we still worked with the Salvation Army and Thrifty Shopper, but I added, like, you know, maybe seven local nonprofit organizations that I found on their website accept donations. Mm-hmm. So then I tasked, and by that year, I think I had a few more people kind of helping me, and I tasked them with, okay, I would give them a list of what these organizations accepted and be like, okay, here's when they accept donations. If you do a pickup and it aligns, just go drop it off right then. Wow. So it was still pretty disorganized at that point, that was our first, like, that second year was us trying to get more into the community-based.
0: Well, and was your apartment still used for stuff at that point?
1: Minimally.
0: Okay.
1: Like, if the organization that I wanted to donate to was only open Tuesdays and Thursdays, I would take it into my apartment until then, but did not pack my apartment to the brim.
0: Can you talk, can you mention some of the names of the organizations, if you remember?
1: Yeah, so back then it was St. Cyril's Clothing Club, George's Garments, which we still work with.
0: Yes, yeah.
1: Uh-huh. Samaritan House, which recently closed.
0: It did?
1: It did.
0: Oh, is this budget cuts or other?
1: I'm not sure.
0: Okay.
1: I'm not sure.
0: Wow.
1: But yeah, they'd been around a long time.
0: Now, I thought that they were a suicide hotline. Is that true or am I wrong?
1: Ooh. I'm not honestly sure.
0: Okay. Yeah.
1: Exactly what their mission was. I just know they took a lot of donations and gave it directly to folks, you know, starting from nothing.
0: Yeah.
1: But we worked with, like, Addiction Center Broome County back then, Truth Farm, and United Presbyterian Church. Those were the ones that I could remember.
0: That's great. That's great. Yeah.
1: Mm-hmm. Yeah. But for reference, like, now we work with over, like, 50 community nonprofits. So it was, like, a small group back then still.
0: Yes. Yeah.
1: Yeah.
0: Wonderful. So second year, you had more, you're not using your apartment so much, hardly at all, a little bit more workers, and direct services to other different groups. Okay, very cool.
1: And that year, the Beloved Community, if you've heard of them, they've changed their model, but they used to collect items for a big yard sale that they would do in the fall, and then they would use the proceeds of that to give back to, like, other countries, like smaller towns in other countries.
0: In countries or counties?
1: Countries.
0: Wow.
1: It was overseas.
0: Okay. Oh, okay.
1: I can't remember exactly where. I think it was different locations.
0: Okay. I don't know Beloved then. Yeah.
1: Yeah. A Spanish teacher in my old high school, Johnson City, her family is a part of it. So that's how I got connected
0: with them. Oh, is she from Spain?
1: I'm not sure. She wasn't my Spanish teacher. I don't think
0: very
1: she's from
0: tiny,
1: Spain.
0: Blonde hair, an avid bike rider.
1: Oh gosh.
0: Okay. All right. Never mind.
1: Karen Larned is her
0: okay.
1: Name.
0: The only one I can remember there subbing there.
1: But yeah, her family was a part of it, so that's how they got involved. So they took stuff for that, but then they helped me with pickup. So that's how I got kind of more people that year.
0: Wow.
1: To help. Uh-huh.
0: So it was growing in the second year.
1: Little bit, yeah.
0: Yeah, still focusing on the West Side.
1: Yeah. I mean, well, we did have pickups back then from, I would say, like, some big complexes in Vestal.
0: Mm-hmm.
1: I don't think we did put a limit on it 1 year, but not that year.
0: Yeah.
1: But most of it was definitely the West Side, and it still pretty much is.
0: So was it getting a buzz on or off the campus, like people were hearing more about it, or Move Out Project?
1: I don't think so at that time.
0: Yeah. Uh-huh.
1: I don't think people really knew. I mean, we'd flyer everywhere, but it's not like today where people know us.
0: Wasn't in the consciousness.
1: Yeah.
0: Okay. Uh-huh. Interesting. Yeah.
1: Yeah.
0: Cool. Okay, first couple of years. Yeah.
1: Yeah, so that was 2018 and through 2019.
0: Uh-huh.
1: And by 2019, I was a senior.
0: Yeah.
1: So I was like, I need buy-in from someone to continue this because I was going to go to grad school and I did, but I'm like, how am I going to keep doing this if like I don't have other people who are helping coordinate it?
0: Yeah. And the folks that were helping you were not going to move into that role.
1: No.
0: Okay.
1: It was a lot of students who were also leaving.
0: Yeah, yeah.
1: Or, like, my friends from high school who I'd rope in, you know.
0: Yeah, so it wasn't community-based at that point.
1: No.
0: Because I know so many volunteers now doing this thing.
1: Yes.
0: Yeah. Interesting. Okay, yeah. Okay, cool.
1: Yes.
0: Cool. Okay, so I'm going to just go back to my little experience.
1: Please do.
0: So here I walk in. So it's number one, getting on that campus. Like, where the hell am I going? No idea where I'm going. Finally find the place. And What a hive of activity. So I'm thinking 30, 40 people volunteering at the same time, a few big rooms, one with all kinds of furniture, the other all kinds of everything else that was constantly being restocked. I walk in, I couldn't believe the amount of food. I got very excited. I see all these canned salmon. Canned salmon! Oh, when's the last time I bought canned salmon? So I see all these all these incredible things, really cool things. Like, damn, I've never thought about buying that can of whatever. So and the clothing thing, which interests me less, and then, of course, all the house things. And this hive of, like, 40 people with big shopping carts that are... So we're there to restock. We're there to help people. Like, each group, I think there were... seven groups at a time, I don't remember, seven or eight tables, and they all had big tables, so they were, as they were doing their supermarket sweep, and they could, no holds barred, they could do whatever they wanted, take whatever they wanted, and then, you know, we'd say, you want me to empty your cart on your table, so we would be emptying carts on the table, that was another task, emptying carts on tables, bringing the cart back to people, so they can continue shopping, and then there'd be people helping getting stuff from the table back into some kind of cart, onto the trucks.
1: Mm-hmm.
0: So that's what, and then of course the coordinators.
1: Yes.
0: So that's the duties I remember on the shopping days. But the hub, so I never age myself on this show consciously, but there were so many retirees there.
1: So many.
0: And I know people that I've known that I found out about this from, all retirees, all in the ski club, the hiking club, all the clubs. And everybody's so excited about doing this stuff.
1: Yes.
0: So that was my break into the Move Out Project.
1: Oh,
0: so
1: I love that.
0: I think we're going to take a break.
1: Okay.
0: Okay, we're going to listen to one of Christina's favorite songs. Here we go.

0: Hello, beautiful listener. This is Far and Wide, Near and Deep, and we're talking with Christina Fuller today because she is, I'm going to call, an ordinary person, but actually she's extraordinary, and possibly we all are. I don't know, but she's an seemingly ordinary person doing something really extraordinary. And if you missed the first part, I'll just say that she's started 6 years ago. 7 years ago, the move out project in Binghamton, New York, having to do with Binghamton University, and it has to do with stuff. If you like stuff, if you're a hoarder, I just met a guy this weekend on my vacation. His son is making a fortune. I'm going to Watertown, New York. It's empty up there. This like I'm from New York City. There's no density whatsoever. And they have 1,000, and they alone, they're not even the only they're only people. They have 1,000 storage units. They're making a fortune. Whoa. On storage units, which means people that have these little or big houses need storage.
1: Wow.
0: What are we doing, folks, with our stuff?
1: Seriously.
0: Well, Christina took that question to heart, and man, she developed an answer to what we can do with our stuff. So she's been working, she's now graduated, but she's been working as an undergrad at Binghamton University, collecting initially with a band of four or five people in their own cars, collecting stuff at the end of the year from students who live off campus, and giving that to Salvation Army Thrifty Shopper, and then later a few groups, and now it's grown. But she was talking about her second year on this project she came up with in a little club of environmentalists.
1: Yes.
0: There we go. Take it away. Your journey, Christina.
1: So, yeah, you know, after 2019, I'm just like, oh, I'm going to graduate. Something needs to happen. So, kind of luckily, in one sense, COVID hit in 2020, and that's like the only reason it was lucky, but we decided not to do it that year. We're like, it's too much. So we didn't operate in 2020, and that gave me kind of more time to think about it and, you know, talk to some more people. I was connected with the Center for Civic Engagement at Binghamton University. They're a wonderful department there, and they really focus on connecting students with the community to do like service opportunities. Mm-hmm. They're wonderful people. And back then, the executive director, or maybe I forget her title, but she was like the head of CCE. She was really kind of mentoring me and encouraging me to apply for grants and connecting me with folks. And that kind of got me thinking, okay, this can be something. And then I enrolled. I was in grad school at that point. I got my master's in public administration at BU. And
0: what were you studying as an undergrad?
1: Psychology and human development, dual degree, and then sociology minor. So a lot of the social sciences. But when I was in grad school, I met George Holmesy, who is, I'm sure, maybe you've heard of him.
0: Yeah,
1: he's amazing. And I think Kelly at Center for Civic Engagement was like, you should talk to him. And so I set up a meeting with him, and he loved the project. He hadn't heard of it before. And he was the one who was really like, yes, you need to institutionalize this. You need to get student buy-in, and you need to get community buy-in if it's going to last. You know, he has a lot of experience. Like, he works with the North of Maine Community Center.
0: Yeah.
1: He kind of has done this before in a different sense. So he was the one who suggested, and I think he reached out to for us, the Sierra Club.
0: Mm-hmm. Mm. Oh, the folks I know are all in the Sierra Club.
1: Yes.
0: Yeah. Oh.
1: So the Sierra Club, it's, you know, the nation's biggest environmentalist organization, and we have a local group. It's called the Susquehanna Group.
0: Yeah.
1: And George connected with them. You know, he knew them through the community.
0: Were you in that club?
1: I was not.
0: Okay. Mm-hmm. Yeah.
1: My dad is a lifelong member of Sierra Club, but he didn't participate in anything, like, locally.
0: Yeah.
1: So, yeah, that was, like, my first, like, real introduction to the Sierra Club.
0: So this was year three
1: in
0: the project.
1: Yes, in 2021.
0: And you're still focusing off campus?
1: Yes.
0: Yeah.
1: Yeah. So, basically, what we did is then, you know, George connected us with them, and that's how I met Chris Harasta and Scott Laufer, who still very much are involved with the project.
0: Yeah.
1: And they kind of, you know, volunteered to do a pilot run with Move Out Project. And that year, so 2021, this year was saving grace because John Patterson and Cecily O'Neill.
0: Oh, yeah. Uh-huh.
1: They were part of Sierra Club.
0: Oh.
1: So they're a lovely couple. They live on the west side.
0: Yeah, yeah.
1: They let us use, they had like a 6-bay garage. They let us use their garage.
0: Wow.
1: To store and kind of sort the stuff. So we had a home base for it.
0: So they came through the Sierra Club.
1: Yes.
0: Yeah, okay. Uh-huh.
1: Graciously let us use their property. We're there like every day. And then Scott and Chris were, you know, helping me with the actual coordination behind things.
0: Yeah. Uh-huh.
1: And so that went well. And that year we... after that, the Sierra Club Susquehanna Group formally decided to adopt the project.
0: Wow.
1: And that's when I became a member of the executive committee, like the board of the Sierra Club Susquehanna Group. And I'm still a member today.
0: Wow. So, okay, so that shift was the storage and Sierra Club getting super involved. Oh, my God. And really not taking over. We're taking the reins kind of sort of, right? Wow. That, what a great connection, duh.
1: It was amazing.
0: Yeah.
1: And it still allowed me to run the project, but, you know, have access to more resources, like people who could loan a garage for the month.
0: Yeah.
1: Or volunteers. A bank account, you know. Now we can apply for grants and we have a financial structure.
0: Wow.
1: So it was
0: did
1: huge.
0: Folks from Sierra Club, they took on the grant writing aspect of this or what?
1: I would still write the grants, and Chris today is now, like, my co-lead in the project. Like,
0: him and I run
1: the project together, along with all of our coordinators, which Scott is still one of. But we do have a treasurer who's the treasurer for the Susquehanna Group, and she, you know, will write the grants, but she'll kind of, like, follow through with them and make sure the money gets to the right spot and everything.
0: What do you use the money for?
1: We needed to purchase a lot of equipment. You know, those shopping carts
0: you
1: were talking about, those were about, like, $250 a piece.
0: Where do you store them?
1: Chris lives in Glen Aubrey and has a barn.
0: Wow.
1: And they come apart, so.
0: Wow.
1: Between
0: That's
1: his
0: basement, so much work.
1: His barn and my basement as all of our supplies.
0: So much work. That's amazing. I mean, because those are big, heavy shopping carts. The thought of taking them apart would be something I would not be doing. That's so interesting.
1: Yeah.
0: So, folks, I just want to... This is one woman who, as a junior in college, has this idea, like, what do we do with stuff? Can we collect... Because her father says, do you realize all that, the tonnage of stuff? And that plants a seed, I guess.
1: Yes.
0: And so she's developing this idea how to move this stuff to people who can use this great stuff from college students.
1: Yes.
0: We know that they have... Some of them have access to nice stuff. Wow. This is amazing. So this guy, George, I know George.
1: He's the best. I know a little bit.
0: Yeah, so he hooked you up, Sierra Club, and then all of a sudden you're grant writing. This is amazing.
1: Yeah.
0: So how many people then, how many volunteers did that add through the Sierra Club?
1: So then in 2022, Binghamton University graciously... Now that we had Chris, he's very good at making connections. He's a whiz at it.
0: Uh-huh.
1: And he worked on campus.
0: Uh-huh.
1: So he had that kind of campus connection that I didn't fully have. So he kind of got in there, and they agreed to let us use an old building that the university owned. And so now we have this big warehouse.
0: Oh, and that was near the Walmart, right?
1: Yes.
0: That building. Yeah, okay.
1: Yeah, in Johnson City. And
0: was that the Gannett building?
1: Yes.
0: Am I saying it right? Okay.
1: Yes.
0: Yeah, okay.
1: And that year, I would say we had about 30 volunteers. At that point, we still didn't know how
0: that,
1: to...
0: Oh, not even that many. I thought even more than that. Okay, so 30.
1: No.
0: Yeah, okay.
1: And at that point, we still didn't know how to fully use them. Like... We had them, but we were not great at, like, assigning the shifts and everything. Like, we're still growing
0: that
1: rapidly.
0: Shift, that spreadsheet, that in itself is awesome, how somebody created that one. Like, wow. Very impressive.
1: Chris, yeah.
0: Impressive, yeah.
1: So that, but, I mean, still, 30 volunteers was amazing to have, rather than just a few. But, yeah.
0: And their own cars.
1: Still their own cars.
0: Yeah. Mm-hmm.
1: Yep.
0: Yeah.
1: And we do, so I think 2022 was the first year that we operated on campus. I could be wrong, but I think it was. And for those days when we start, when we operate on campus, we need to rent a U-Haul. So that's also like what the funding goes towards.
0: Yeah.
1: But when the pickups are off campus, which will is a very important part of it to me, that will always happen. Those are always like personal vehicles, and we try to recruit some volunteers who have pickup trucks because sometimes you need a pickup truck. But
0: so the off campus, I'm curious. Like, so you still have about 100 people more or less who are saying, "Yeah, we'll make an appointment, come get my stuff," but you're still collecting off the street.
1: It's that's really not a huge part of it. It's more just like if one of our volunteers is driving by and they have the room in their car, they have the will to do it, you know, they'll get something.
0: And I would imagine people like me are coming by too to pick up whatever they can off the street, right?
1: Yeah. There's so many people that they're like, "Ooh, I love this time of year." So we're not super worried about that, but if we see something nice and we can get it, we'll definitely.
0: But I would imagine there's not a lot of stuff on the street that you're not getting. Is that accurate, kind of, sort of?
1: It's hard to say. It's hard to say.
0: Okay. But I imagine people like taking stuff off the street. So
1: totally.
0: Okay, cool.
1: Totally.
0: Well, so then it shifted onto campus.
1: I think 2022 was the first year that we started collecting donations from students who live on campus. So that started just as we would have like three or two big collection days where we're just posted up at different tents, like outside, the two biggest days where students are moving out.
0: Yeah.
1: And that year, if I'm correct, in 2022 is when we started, we collected 9,000 pounds of items. And that was the first year that we started weighing things.
0: Wow. Okay, folks, you're all hearing this. 9,000 pounds. That's 4.5 tons, right?
1: Yeah.
0: Okay. That's... I'm so blown away by what human beings can do. One person can make such a difference. It's amazing, and that's why you're here, because the idea of one person just making such a huge, and then other people joining forces and making such a huge impact, it just makes me want to cry, actually. It's so beautiful.
1: Absolutely.
0: Yeah.
1: I know. To have so many people, I mean, just to jump ahead a little bit, like, today we have over, like, 190 people on our volunteer list. Wow. I don't think quite that many volunteered this year, but maybe like 150 volunteered.
0: Yeah.
1: And Chris organizes all that, and he does an amazing job. Mm. And the amount of people that just have fun like you did and, you know, see the sheer magnitude of it and they're passionate about it and knowing that, like, I, of course, share that same passion. That's why I started it. Like, yeah, it brings tears to my eyes as well. Yeah. Like, it's amazing.
0: Yeah. Human beings are amazing. Our potential is amazing. And we don't all have the potential to do incredible things like that. But, you know, whatever we do, we can do. But just amazing. Oh, I hope the listeners are out here like, yeah, this is so cool. and we all have stuff issues. Not we all. Many of us have stuff issues. We either have too much, too little. What do we do with it? All kinds of things. It's so funny. So 130 volunteers, well, more than that. 100, whatever, 50 you said on the list, 150 or more. 9,000 pounds. Was that in 2022-ish, did you say?
1: That was 2022. And then, you know, every year we kind of had the off-campus at this point, you know, driving around to the appointments to pick up. We kind of had that system down. But now we're focusing on building our on-campus collections.
0: Yeah.
1: And I think in 2023, I think maybe 2024, gosh, I'm getting it mixed up, but we implemented passive bins on campus. So in addition to the big move-out days where we're outside actively collecting, we'll just have bins around campus that students can bring
0: Year round, or for how long?
1: Just in like May.
0: Okay.
1: Near the end of the year. But so those were our two on-campus collection methods, and that is really what's been growing.
0: So the bins are popular and getting more popular.
1: The bins, the tents as well, but definitely the bins because it's easy, you know.
0: Yeah.
1: They know the locations. It could be like 9 o'clock at night and they could go put it in if the building's
0: wow,
1: open.
0: Wow, wow, wow. Uh-huh.
1: Yeah.
0: Wow. So are people hyped about this? Are students hyped about this? Would
1: I
0: you say?
1: I think so. I mean, we did survey some students at the tents one year and like an overwhelming amount of them said that they would, if this wasn't available for them to donate to, they would have thrown their items away.
0: Yeah. Mm-hmm.
1: And they don't want to do that. Like, I understand why they have to if they can't fit it in their car, they don't have a vehicle to drive it to donate.
0: Yeah.
1: But they don't want to throw it away.
0: Yeah. Oh,
1: and
0: interesting.
1: So,
0: okay. Yeah.
1: Having a place to donate, they are very...
0: That's great.
1: Yeah.
0: That's great. Do you have any sense of how many students are actually donating? I mean, it's got to be enormous, right? It's got to be enormous.
1: Yes. I wish we could try to track it, but we haven't found a way to do that yet.
0: And the tents, like, so students are bringing their stuff into the tents?
1: Yes, and we have, you know, volunteers staffing each tent. I think this year we had 6 tents, and we did a third day this year.
0: Wow, 6 tents. We're talking about large tents.
1: You know, like those pop-up, the 10x10 ones.
0: Okay,
1: yeah.
0: Okay, 6 of those over 3 days.
1: Yep.
0: It must be a very festive feeling about it, cool feeling about it, right?
1: And the campus is so busy at that time because everyone's moving out, so we get to talk to a lot of people, and I think those days are fun.
0: I got to volunteer on this. Okay, next year.
1: Yes, please do.
0: Yeah, what fun. That's amazing.
1: Yeah, it's a good time.
0: Wow.
1: So in previous years, you know, I believe, that had to be... I am losing track, but so what we would do from there is we'd rent the U-Haul, and we would, on the days of these pickups, these tents, outdoor tents, mm-hmm. we would drive around to each of them on campus, load the U-Haul, and then bring it back to the Gannett building off campus, mm-hmm. which was our sorting facility. This year, that building was not an option. You know, they're doing stuff in there. So we luckily were able to, because we're so embedded now, which is amazing. We work so well. We have great relationships with our university partners. We work super close with Res Life, you know, who handles the student housing. Mm-hmm. We work closely with facilities management. They used to, you know, they put up like the A-frame signs in front of the dumpsters for us saying, mm-hmm. don't throw your stuff away. You know, the offices of sustainability and, you know, the president's office as well.
0: Mm-hmm.
1: So this year we were able to get on campus. And that was our big change this year.
0: Mm-hmm. Mm-hmm. So, I mean, I knew the 3 rooms it seemed like you had. Was there more? Or?
1: So we had 2 or 3 rooms in the University Union, but then we had another room across the campus where we stored all of our mini fridges and microwaves.
0: Wow.
1: This year we got 65 mini fridges and like 38 microwaves or something.
0: Wow.
1: And it just wouldn't fit in the room.
0: Yeah. So none of this will be saved for the incoming year students. It all goes. It has to go.
1: No.
0: Wow.
1: It's kind of like... relates back to the environmentalism, because once we're done with that room, it's like, leave no trace.
0: We were
1: never here.
0: Yeah.
1: Turn it back into a classroom, you know. We have no storage. We have no space for the year.
0: So when it's all done, because the shop, there's only 3 shopping days, is that so, or there's more?
1: There's 2, and then this year we did, if there's stuff left over, we invited groups who already shopped back.
0: Great.
1: Yeah.
0: Wow, and of course, listener, you all know this is all free, so there's nobody's paying for anything of all these wonderful things that people are getting to take. What do I want to ask you? Well, one thing is, can you name many new groups that are coming in now that you haven't used before or haven't had access before?
1: It's hard to say because I am not the Shopping Days
0: coordinator. Yeah.
1: But just to make sure everyone listening understands, so basically what we do is we collect all of these items, and then we bring it in and we separate it by category. We have, I think, 11 categories, you know, appliances, electronics, books, furniture, and then we weigh everything so that way we know how many pounds of books we collected, how many pounds of furniture. From there, all of that gets sorted more fine-tuned.
0: Yeah.
1: So that way, when it is time to give it away, the organizations can find it.
0: Yeah, uh-huh.
1: So that's what we spend the month doing, is collecting, weighing, and organizing, sorting all of it.
0: Yeah.
1: And then we basically set up, like, a big thrift store.
0: Yeah. Mm-hmm.
1: And that's when we invite the community nonprofits to come in on the last few final days of our project, and they, you know, shop for free from the items.
0: Yeah.
1: And this year we had over, I think, like 50 community nonprofits come in. Definitely new ones, because now, as you mentioned, like, people are, they know us, not just on campus, the students, but also we get people all the time being like, my organization or the clients we serve could really use this stuff. Can we be added?
0: And,
1: And
0: two groups that when I was there that I remember, one was people being released from incarceration.
1: Mm-hmm.
0: So they were, you know, supplying stuff for their new homes. And another group was for immigrants.
1: Mm-hmm.
0: And those are the two I really remember. But,
1: There's so many. And that is...
0: Yeah.
1: I mean, I don't want this stuff to go to the landfill, but that's only half of our mission. Like, the other half is being able to give it back to these community organizations who are already doing wonderful work in the community.
0: Yes. Mm-hmm.
1: You know, they have limited resources, and the stories we've heard from some of these groups, like, we work very closely with the children's home, and they help a lot of families or, you know, young folks aging out of foster care, setting up their first home. And, you know, some of the organizations bring in their clients directly and shop.
0: Mm-hmm.
1: You know, it's a very, like, structured process, but we will allow that if it works out. And I think one of the clients was in there and didn't want to take, like, holiday decorations because she felt it was, like, frivolous.
0: Uh-huh.
1: But then she saw how many we had and, like, just tearing up, being like, I never would have been able to put up holiday decorations because it's an unnecessary expense, you know?
0: It's an extravagance.
1: Yeah.
0: When you're living on the edge, right?
1: Yeah.
0: Yeah, yeah. So when this is all done, how much, do you have much stuff left over or what?
1: So it always depends what we get, and it's always like a juggling, game of juggling. But so this year, like I said, when we started weighing the items in 2022, we collected 9,000 pounds.
0: Yeah.
1: This year, we collected over 34,000 pounds of items.
0: Oh, my God.
1: Yes.
0: So 3 years later.
1: And last year, it was 20,000.
0: Wow.
1: So just from 1 year, we collected 14,000 pounds more. And we had a smaller room. You never know.
0: My gosh.
1: Like, depending on how much we collect, we don't know if we're going to have it left over.
0: Yeah.
1: But we did arrange ahead of time for the Salvation Army to come. They'll do pickups.
0: Great. That's great. So they took whatever was left over.
1: Yes.
0: That's great. Yeah, I did know that. I forgot that.
1: And for a moment, we're like, oh, we don't know if we're going to have anything to give them. But we did have, like, you know, a good amount. The vast majority of it was taken by the nonprofits during the shopping days. And this was, they already had a chance to come back in and peruse, and this is just what they didn't want.
0: That's great.
1: And so the Salvation Army came, we boxed it all up, and they took the rest.
0: This
1: is
0: awesome. Amazing. So that we're talking 17 tons of things. Okay. I think we're running out of time. So Christina, this is amazing, and I hope my beautiful listeners are really enjoying listening to this. So I just want to, where do I want to go with this? Is your work at all connected to this now?
1: No, but my work is very supportive of what I'm doing and lets me, you know, take time off to do it. And,
0: so you're staying with the project. Continue working with the project.
1: I would love to eventually make it a full-time job, but as of now, you know, it's still all volunteer-based. And
0: I hear that this project is happening in other places.
1: So other parts of the country and different schools already had similar type of initiatives. There was a few. None in the same kind of vein, from my understanding, of, like, allowing people to come in and shop for free from it. A lot of them do sales, or they'll give it back to the students, but regardless, yeah. an effort to keep these items out of the landfill.
0: Yeah.
1: But we are working on, you know, an implementation guide to be able to advise, and we've already advised other schools, but we're working on, like, a more formal process to help other schools set this up and give them our resources.
0: That's wonderful. And yeah. do other schools seem interested in learning about this?
1: Definitely. Definitely. Chris, who runs the project with me, he is actually the sustainability manager for Sodexo, I think that's his title, and he, on campus, and mm-hmm. he, as part of that new role, he just became that like a year ago.
0: Yeah.
1: He's been going to different schools and advising them on sustainability with dining services, but he's also, you know, able to work on the move out through it,
0: yeah.
1: through his job, so he's been telling people, and everyone yeah. seems pretty interested, so.
0: That's amazing. That's so wonderful.
1: Yeah.
0: So, you're in minutes that we have left, I hope. So, did anything in your life prepare you for this, do you think?
1: Oh, gosh. I don't know. That's a good question.
0: It is. I just thought of that.

0: I sure didn't. Chris, this year, he's amazing, and he was like, our goal was 25,000 pounds, or so I thought.
1: Yeah, in the very beginning, you're saying, or when you met Chris?
0: At the beginning of this year, where our goal was to collect 20. What I thought was 25,000, Chris just started saying 30,000, and I'm like, in my mind, knowing that we collected 20,000 last year, like, you're crazy, we're not gonna do 10,000 more. And we've done 34 just this year.
1: Yeah.
0: So I'm constantly surprised and amazed by the growth of this thing.
1: I get the feeling when you started it, you didn't collect a ton, is what I guess.
0: We didn't even weigh back then, and there was no way it was 9,000 or anything.
1: Wow. Amazing, huh? How one project, one decision to do something just snowballs to this incredible... Yeah. Positive, significant project. Wow.
0: And that's what I would encourage the listeners. Like, if you have an idea, just try it. Like, you never know where it can lead you. And you'll find a community from it.
1: And, okay, I'm going to ask one question. As a younger as a child, what were your, do you have any passions back then?
0: Oh, I used to want to be, like, a tap dancer, and then I used to want to be, like, an interior designer, and I do remember my dad in, like, high school, and I told him about the interior design. He was like, no, do something that matters, like, get out there and change the world.
1: Interesting.
0: And
1: oh, my gosh.
0: He mentioned environmentalism, and I honestly think, like, my dad really is the reason for, like, all of this, like, encouraging me and pointing me in that direction.
1: That's so interesting.
0: Yeah.
1: I like interior design myself.
0: Me too, still.
1: So you probably have a beautiful home. So that's interesting, because he's the one who said something about the tonnage, all this stuff on the street, right? That's so interesting.
0: Yeah.
1: Wow. Has he done anything environmentally positive on a somewhat larger scale?
0: No, like not in his work or anything, but he does help me with the move out project.
1: And
0: last minute, if the volunteers don't work out, I'm like, Dad, I need someone to lift this dresser. He'll be there. So
1: yeah. Awesome. Well, Christina, it's been such a pleasure meeting you and talking with you. This has been amazing for me.
0: Thank you
1: really
0: so
1: amazing.
0: Much.
1: Yeah, what a pleasure. Thank you. Thank you for what you've done, what you've started.
0: Thank you.
1: Just by getting a few folks together and some cars and doing it. I'm inspired. Thank you so much.
0: Thank you.
1: So, listeners, I hope you've all enjoyed listening to Christina Fuller from Johnson City talking about the move-out project that has been working since 2018.
0: Mm-hmm.
1: And now 34,000 pounds of stuff that people are now using and enjoying. Thank you so much, Christina. Have a beautiful summer and life, and hope to see you again.
0: Yes, thank you.

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On Sunday, May 24th, the Bundy Museum presents Karaoke Night live in the Annex Theater. The Annex is located behind the historic Harlow Bundy House at 129 Main Street. 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For more information, you may visit Bundy Museum.

0: are these, we're minting the first trillionaire in the world while simultaneously so many Americans are just trying to afford their basic life and trying to put food on the table for their kids. And in come these data centers, they're a physical manifestation of this because they consume an enormous amount of energy, they consume fresh water resources, they're hiking up people's utility prices and exacerbating that affordability crisis, all in the name of producing a technology that is concentrating yet more wealth in the hands of those very same billionaires.
1: And in terms of companies doing massive layoffs in the tech industry, California Governor Gavin Newsom issued an executive order calling on state agencies to explore ways to protect and prepare workers for the AI-related job losses. Your reaction?
0: One of the things that I think people misunderstand about these layoffs is they think that it indicates somehow AI is successfully replacing all of these workers. But what's important to understand is these tech companies, they're trying to get cost efficiencies now, in part because they're spending an extraordinary amount of money trying to develop AI technologies. And they're actually making a future bet that when they lay off the current human employees to gain current cost efficiencies, that they will hopefully then be able to automate them away later with AI. But it's not, in fact, a representation of what AI can currently do. But there are plenty of other sectors outside of the AI industry that are now doing the same thing. They're also trying to make this future bet that they will be able to automate workers. And so that is what's actually having this cascading effect on the job market, where AI is being used as a justification to accelerate layoffs.
2: And can you finally, Karen Howe, in this last 30 seconds, talk more about the AI resist list?
0: This is a project that I did with a group of journalists, critical scholars, and AI researchers documenting resistance movements around the world. It is meant to center hope, it is meant to center action, and it shows all the different creative ways that anyone can actually participate in applying pressure to the AI industry, holding it accountable, and in fact, shaping the trajectory of this technology.
2: Well, I want to thank you so much for joining us. Karen Howe is the author of Empire of AI: Dreams and Nightmares, and Sam Altman's Open AI, now out in paperback. We will link to the AI resist list. A very happy birthday to Mike DeFilippo, and a happy belated birthday to Buffy Fernandez. We thank you so much all for being with us. I'm in Denver. There'll be a screening of the film Steal the Story, Please at the C Center Cinema in Denver, and it is also at the Dairy in Boulder. All through this weekend, the big fundraiser for KJNU is Saturday at 4:30 with the film at 6:30. 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Then I'll be in Albuquerque at the Guild Cinema, where the film opens this weekend, and you can check that out at stealthestory.org. I'm Amy Goodman in Denver with Juan Gonzalez in Chicago. Thanks so much for joining us.
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0: your boy Dev.
1: And it's your boy DC. What's up? We've given DC the controls to the board today. He plans to be a villain. I'm going to try to stop him, though.
2: Yeah, we'll see how that goes.
1: I'm the original villain over here.
0: You can see him right now.
2: He's already plotting and scheming.
1: It's the grin for me.
2: Yeah, he's plotting and scheming.
1: It's the grin for me. 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Woo Crew is the channel. Follow Jay Womack on all your socials. Quincy Black over here on all your socials. The Mountain Man. Get some hiking boots. That's all I could tell you for that guy.
2: Get some hiking boots. 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
0: Listen.
1: But the quill been busy, though.
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1: If you're here locally.
0: Like Spider-Man. 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
1: Spider-Man?
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1: If you're in the Binghamton area, we are local. 99.5 WBDY LP The Bundy. Guys, I got to start with some sad news today. The fire on Main Street got rid of one of the greatest restaurants we just spoke about last week in the area. Yeah. Caribbean Patty World. So thoughts and prayers out to them. I hope they find a new building, like, relatively soon. They can't be down for long.
0: No, they're a staple, man.
1: They are a staple. You know,
0: it's not like we're in shortage of buildings in Binghamton, New York, you know.
2: Oh, yeah, and I feel like there's a couple of restaurants that are just not, like, they're not operating restaurants, but they're just vacant, that are just sitting there, that, like, a turnkey business could just step right into.
1: Most of that stuff comes down to the bureaucracy, I would imagine.
0: If the food is good, they will be back.
1: Their food is good.
0: You know?
2: Yeah, I mean, I've seen that happen.
1: Their mac
2: times.
1: And cheese is top three in the town.
3: Top three.
2: That's a bold statement. What are the other?
1: You think the Knicks are going to win the finals? You want to talk about me with bold statements?
3: Wow.
0: You took it there early. So
3: we're going there right now.
1: Yeah. Off the hip.
2: You're a Knicks fan, and you're saying it's not
1: there. I'm not a diehard Knicks fan, though. I'm just faithful, but I'm realistic. I keep saying that. No one's hearing me. They say I'm preaching negativity.
3: Did we lose game one?
1: Barely.
3: Y'all
1: scraped by.
3: Wait.
1: The Cavs.
3: Final statement is a win is a win.
1: The Cavs collapsed.
3: A win is a win.
1: The Cavs collapsed. Let's be realistic. They collapsed. They fumbled the ball.
3: We'll rediscuss this at game two.
1: I'm just saying. Did the Cavs not fumble the ball? Did the Knicks win or did the Cavs lose?
3: The Cavs definitely lost in the Knicks won. In OT.
2: Both of those statements are the
3: same. Right, but the Knicks tied it back up and came back and then skated 10 points ahead of them to win.
1: Back on subject, will Patty World stay? Will Patty World stay on Main Street? Is there another slot on Main Street they can go to?
2: On Main,
1: they can't relocate that far.
2: But the thing about Patty World too is it's unique because it's not just a kitchen. Is they have the bar in there, and they would have they had events and stuff.
1: I feel like I jinxed them.
2: If they that's the thing. So I feel like if they wanted the same business, I mean, there's definitely places you could turn into at least into a bar here. Like, that's not too bad, and I feel like they have loyal customers because
0: that's what I was
2: every
0: say.
2: Time, bro. Every time I go in there for a DoorDash, it's full. Every time I go in there for food myself, it's full.
3: We're never getting that Dollar General, so they might as well just take that space.
2: The one on
3: that was the former CVS.
2: By the high school.
3: Yeah,
1: the building can't.
2: Oh yeah, no,
1: that's cold.
2: Yeah, that building's getting torn down. They cleared everything out of that. Yeah, that thing's toast.
3: And build a new one above it.
0: Dollar General falling off, bro. Falling off.
3: No love for DG.
2: Not as bad as Family Dollar.
1: When's the last time?
0: Family Dollar got the.
1: When's the last time? I've been in a Family Dollar more recently than I've been in a Dollar General.
2: I DoorDash so almost every day.
3: They both on Court Street,
1: sir.
0: You think
3: they're both on Court Street?
0: You think the rich like dollar store shopping?
3: Yeah.
2: Some of them. It depends. How rich are we talking?
0: Rich.
2: Like wealthy or rich?
1: Like above 500K?
0: Yeah.
2: Yeah. Definitely.
0: They still go dollar store shopping.
2: Definitely. My aunt used to. Come on.
1: There's always some wealthy person trying to.
0: You got an aunt with that kind of bread?
2: Yeah.
0: So let me hold some.
2: Nah, she don't let me hold nothing either.
1: Tell her.
2: Love you, Phyllis.
1: Invest in the show.
2: That's my heart.
0: Shout out to Phyllis.
1: Auntie Phyllis. Send us some ducats for the show, please.
0: Where, yo?
1: But no, I feel like there's always gonna be some wealthy person trying to pretend they have a normal life and shop at dollar stores. Why not?
2: Well, bro, I mean. There's some people that I know that are super rich that still like to go to thrift stores.
1: You shop at the dollar store, and then you go next door to a place like Patty World to get a good meal.
0: I feel like I will never stop, bro. I will always go to the dollar store. It's just the whole thing. You know,
3: right,
0: it's like popcorn.
2: I mean, I'm pretty
0: movies,
2: sure.
0: Man.
3: Again, you get what you pay for, though.
0: Whatever.
2: I'm pretty sure. What's his name? It's
0: quality over quantity. I know.
2: 38 Special has a bar about how he has fiends bringing him a lot of things. He got a room in his house that looked like the Dollar Tree. I was like, I mean, he's a multimillionaire.
1: That's the one still, I'm in the least. The Dollar Tree.
2: He still got a room that looked like the Dollar Tree.
0: Just f***ed me up with the rap quote. I was like, what the? Start hitting.
1: That is a bar.
0: What time is it?
2: It's a little afternoon. 6 minutes past.
0: Man.
3: We bringing in the context right now? Is that what you're doing?
0: Nah, we're not doing that. Nah, right. We're not doing
1: Apparently
0: that.
1: We've been too... What's the word? Excessive with the refereeing around here about questionable.
0: Nah, it's just... Yo, tactics. Can I live, bro?
2: They do live, a little bro? Bit. They
0: I
2: want
0: to fight for
2: bit.
0: My right to...
2: It is a little bit.
1: Dev's been at the forefront
0: to use
1: of
0: the
1: installing
0: language.
1: Rules. Like, we can't say... We
2: walking,
1: can't,
2: listen,
1: we can't throw the
0: noon
1: flag.
0: To five, bro.
2: Walking
0: noon
2: around...
0: Look at him. He's ready to hit the button. Look at him. He's
4: swinging a miss.
0: Oh, my God.
2: Bro, literally, I mean, being around all you, especially like when you and Flash are here, bro, because y'all are both from New York, it's like being in the county jail again.
1: But I do it for
2: hey,
1: fun.
2: Yo. Hey, it is, I know.
0: Bro, that's nah, watch your mouth, QB. State.
2: Oh, I know. Yeah,
0: This is the immaturest state to live in right here. You know what I'm saying? I'm just trying to listen.
2: Yeah, New York ain't
0: Guys, there has to be a void.
1: Guys, Florida exists. Don't say that.
0: I don't know nothing about Florida. I ain't going nowhere.
2: I think that's a different level of immature. New York is immature is where you can't say anything. Florida is immature is where they, like, blow things up. And
0: New York is the lunch table.
2: Yeah, exactly.
0: Of
2: it's different.
0: The United States,
3: wait a minute.
0: Bro.
3: White boy Rick is a Florida homeboy. So, like, immaturity level is there.
1: How we don't know some random town in Kansas got that same New York swag, though?
0: I'm sure
2: it's Kansas.
0: I'm sure, but if there was the Olympics for it, we would win.
2: You want to know why? Because like, so listen, that person that I send you, JB, that you hate so much.
1: If you send me,
2: he's from Idaho, but he's from Iowa. He's from like the biggest city in. I think he's from Des Moines.
1: As you said that,
0: like, shit, man, he's, yo, you like, should do. You should
2: that's,
0: do a whole
2: that's the kind
0: record
2: of people,
0: label,
2: bro. That's the kind of people that you got in Kansas and Iowa. They do not know.
1: Keep your not terrible raps to the face to the group.
0: Nah, he should have terrible rap records.
1: Don't
0: bro.
1: Personally message me terrible rap. Please, I'm gonna ban you from texting me. I don't want that on my. I don't want that.
2: Because that's gonna throw the algorithm off too.
1: He texts me personally some terrible rap, knowing like I'm not gonna watch it. Like that's funny. Then he's hitting with the chef's kiss.
2: Fine. Yeah,
3: not with the chef's kiss. That's crazy.
1: I'm gonna ban it. I'm gonna ban Quincy from texting me if he keeps texting me terrible rap.
2: Yeah.
0: No, we just go buy a burner phone and text you from that number.
2: Yeah, yeah, it's wild. We're just gonna download hundreds of text now numbers.
3: Random texts of just rap bars
0: and,
3: that are trash. And terrible.
2: We're gonna build a whole bot farm just for that.
1: And for the record, I don't mean terrible in a disrespectful way. Slightly.
2: No, it's pretty bad.
1: Slightly. But
2: it's,
1: in a fun
2: it's
1: way.
2: It's pretty bad.
0: It's like CYO basketball.
1: At the end of the day, I don't rap enough.
2: Don't disrespect St. Pat's
1: I don't make
2: like
1: beats
2: that.
1: Enough to be talking about someone else's raps and beats. Like, I'm lacking.
0: Nah.
1: But
0: nah,
1: I'm not bad,
0: nah.
1: though.
0: Secret bosses, yo. Chill.
2: Listen, man.
0: Chill. Stop it.
1: I'm not a pro.
0: Stop
2: my,
0: it.
2: Listen, my nah, boy Denzel nah. one time showed me this track that he made. He sent these people sent it from Cortland. And they were like, the only way I could describe it was that they were trying to sound like Marvin Martian. They were like, Liam Pew 36 explosive space modulator. Bro, that's how they were rapping. And like Denzel showed it. He's like, bro, they showed it to me and they're mad proud. And it's like, I don't even know what to tell them. I said the truth. But the thing is also they paid him for the beat. So do you tell them the truth?
1: You know what the truth will be? Glad you like it.
3: Yeah, that's it.
0: Nah,
3: killing them with kindness and honesty at the same time.
0: The true kung fu master would say, keep practicing and then jump up on the roof and float away.
2: It was terrible.
0: Just saying.
1: Dev, what you got for us as far as recent writings?
0: Oh, man.
1: Because you've been, like I said last week, you've been heavy on the quill. What's your quill bill looking like, bro?
0: Oh, man.
1: This man honestly takes about 3 or 4 hours out of the day to write at least five well-written things.
0: Dang, yeah. JB hanging out with
1: trying to get him
0: lot,
1: to record
0: so
1: them.
0: He's like...
1: Put them out.
0: He's like subject to it.
1: Put everything out.
0: So this newest joint, Back to Mundanity, Set a flat on the DeLorean, I crashed somewhere in 26, Planet New York. It's quiet here in a distracting kind of way. I grow weary with conspiracy theories, egos and queries, kill themselves and live to tell, but heavy is the bag they carry. Look at me, I'm not myself, unless of course you need my help to help you see that you're not you. The mirror shatter must occur. Each piece precisely fit the view. Theatric talk, the stage is dark. The light you see is frequency. We partake in the particles, electric waves, and recency. The state of being here and gone, chasing an erasing scene while waiting for the segue to derail the train and change the frame. Yeah, thank you for the snaps.
2: Is that what you're supposed to do?
0: Nah, actually, I always hated that, for the record. I always hated that. When I used to do poetry slams back in the day, I would be like, yo, please clap, because
2: what about like a healthy in between? Because I can hit you with this, like,
0: nah, that's like that
2: snap clap.
1: That's that like sounded that. Wicked, dog. I was looking away at the wrong
4: time. What do you mean by that? Like,
1: Jesus Christ!
2: He thought someone's
0: yo.
1: Guys,
0: five,
1: we are visual today. So this you'll is be
0: where
1: seeing
0: we.
1: All this.
0: This is where we. Appoint the rule. This is where the context rule becomes low.
3: I knew it. As soon as it showed up.
0: Here
3: bro.
0: It is.
3: I knew it.
0: You can say context so you can live, my G, because you looked away and I can say context. Me and QB were having a conversation.
1: I just heard the clap
0: and
1: I
0: you're
1: like,
0: just
1: yo.
0: You're just entering the gate, enter the gayness. You know what I'm saying? You just bring it in. It's a game at this point, bro. I swear.
1: It is a game.
0: It's just a game, bro.
1: It's just a game.
0: It's no different than what's it called?
2: That sounded crazy.
1: We'll be back with the Watch This Changes Radio show. I need a moment.

0: And we are back with the Watchers Changers radio show.
1: Wuku, baby.
0: Wuku, baby.
2: Hey, guys.
0: In case you don't know, ask your mama.
3: If you don't know, ask your mama.
0: Get you some Asians, too. Yo, just while you at it.
1: Right. If you ain't up on your Asians, you know what I'm saying?
3: No Asian persuasion.
0: Elephant in the room. First day of visuals. Chief at home with the bubble guts.
3: Not the bubble guts.
0: Ugly.
2: Why you had to do him like that? We don't know that that's
0: you
2: facts.
0: You miss.
1: Stop eating pizza rolls.
2: Right.
0: You don't know that?
2: I mean, yeah that's fair. Like,
0: you
2: I
0: ain't
2: get
0: know
2: it.
0: That?
1: Miss, I diss.
2: I get
1: that's
2: it, but
1: right.
2: You don't know that. I
0: mean, you miss, we diss, bro.
2: That's fair.
0: Show rule.
3: You got to show up to the plate.
2: That's fair.
4: Swing and a miss.
0: I wanted to talk to him about the fourth grade being the turning point in life for, like, everyone. Like, 19 years old. Like, that's when things start to get a little bit serious on you. I firmly believe that's a turning point because a lot of the things I remember, a lot of my ideologies, like, kind of started there in fourth grade specifically. Like, that age period, that I feel like that's strongly a turning point.
3: Like, you're going to turn into the person you're going to be for the next, you know, saga of life.
0: It's the first level of exposure to society outside your parental. Like, when everything gets a little bit more mature.
1: Why fourth?
0: You're not a kid, huh?
1: Why fourth, then?
0: Because it's
2: less,
0: like...
2: less shelter. You're allowed to, like, walk to the park by yourself. You get more independence and stuff
3: being
2: like
3: a,
2: that.
3: More responsibility.
0: Being a preteen doesn't come that long after that. Like, you're knocking at the doorsteps of just, like...
1: I don't know. I just remember it all being awkward from kindergarten and up. You know what I'm saying? Like, I got to take naps with these kids. Like, with the... You know what I'm saying?
5: What do you mean by that?
1: You know, I got to go lay down at school... Don't make no sense, you know?
2: Looking back. I get what you mean, but, like, I think if you just put, like, a singular stagnant point on it, then you've kind of, like, defeated the purpose of being a human being.
1: If they let me take, like, naps in high school, I might have been better at math.
2: Constant development, you know what I mean?
3: Just a 30-minute nap.
2: They did let you take naps in high school. You just got sent home for smoking weed.
1: Nah.
0: Like 10 was big, man. Remember your 10th birthday? Do you have any vivid memories of your 10th birthday?
1: I do. My mom's made a football cake for me. Like, I liked football at that time. So, I had a football cake. She baked it and all that.
3: Mine's a little more sad, so. My mom died when I was 10, so she didn't get to be there for that birthday.
0: I mean, that kind of leads into the conversation of fourth grade being a turning point. That 9, 10-year-old mark where something changes in your life where...
3: Sure.
0: The things get serious. Like, you know, you get a little gas on the pedal as far as this thing called life.
3: Yeah.
0: Like,
3: kids are
0: the
3: not
0: first few moments when maturity, when you're forced to mature about something, like 10 years old.
2: When you're starting to make, like, your own true decisions, I see it like where essentially you're making a choice. Something like there's a situation that'll occur and you're making a choice based off of everything you've learned and not your parents being present or somebody older.
0: Yeah,
2: like,
0: outfits start matching better around that age.
3: Right.
0: You learn color coordination like that. Yeah, come
1: I definitely
0: on.
1: Used
0: I
1: to lay the clothes out,
0: man.
1: You know,
0: like
1: lay the clothes out before school with the whole outfit
2: going,
1: on
2: going
1: chair,
2: back
1: you know?
2: To going back to my Aunt Phyllis. It was a blessing and a curse. She gave me like a whole bunch of matching sweatsuits when I was little. So I've been on that matching color code.
1: Shout out to
2: Aunt Phyllis.
0: Aunt Phyllis. Show title?
1: Aunt Phyllis. Hell
0: yeah. Yeah, give me the correct spelling. I won't get that wrong.
2: I got you.
0: You know we show love to our community around here.
2: Got you.
0: But yeah, man, it's just like 10 years old was crazy, man. Like I always thought that. And then Toshiba had brought it up. Like, it's important. That's what you... Like, if you don't... You want to guide your kid... Like, if from a parent perspective, like... You got to, like, really pay attention more to your child at that point.
2: I think then...
0: Before
2: and
0: you
2: around,
0: lose them.
2: I think there's, like, very significant
0: you know
2: points.
0: You know that vicious cycle we talk about sometime? That kids and, you know, parents that used to get kids get stuck in? Like, the optimum age to catch them from, you know... falling into that vicious cycle where, you know, opportunities are closed to you, you end up poor or low income, whatever you want to call it. There's many faces and labels to it. But to break that cycle, that would be the opportune time. Like, you know, gear your child towards something better at 9
3: or
0: 10.
3: At the age of 10, you're more self-aware of what's going on around you.
0: So, yeah, that's the time to, like, yo, listen, little kid, like, you know, even if you've made your flaws and mistakes as a parent, like, you know, you do the research about it. Like, you know, this is the time I need to, you know, your kid should be in a sport or some after school program.
2: Need structure in their life. 100% they need structure.
0: They need to be outside athletically.
2: That's when my life fell apart. Was when that structure went away.
0: Take them to a fishing pond. Do something simple and you know, cost efficient if you have to.
3: But, listen, my nephew is 10 years old and he goes fishing on his own. Like, he loves it. Like, that's what he does. He likes to do.
0: He has actually brought him a stick. Like, he brought him a fishing rod.
3: Fishing bowl, all that goes right out. Like, he says, hey, I'll be back. Comes in the house, grabs it, leaves.
0: Catch and release? So he brought some home for the plate?
3: Nah, he doesn't. If it's.
1: Listen. Nah, tell him don't eat no Susquehanna fish.
3: Yeah, I was about to say, those are wild.
1: Chill. You have the first venom in Binghamton.
3: I think we have that whole Simpsons dynamic with the Susquehanna. There's a three-eyed fish in there somewhere. I'm dead serious.
0: There's also a three-eyed fish joint.
2: I mean, bro, Three Mile Island is on the Susquehanna River, and that was like a major nuclear disaster down in Pennsylvania. So there's definitely actually three-eyed fish in that river, 100%.
0: You gotta show me one.
2: 100%.
0: You gotta show me.
1: Nah, it's not gonna be cute like the TV show. It's gonna be some wild.
0: Nah,
1: the
0: third eye's gonna be. Yeah, I didn't even think about that. Don't show me that. Look, he's looking it up. Nah, don't do that.
3: Don't do it.
0: You can save me. I won't come see. I was tripping. I don't want to do that.
1: Look away, bro. Don't, you know?
0: DC.
3: Yo.
0: You brought to our attention. That's wicked. They sell hot dog concealers. What's that about?
3: Oh, so the Glizzy concealer is what it's called. It's, to make it not look embarrassing to have a hot dog? Like,
0: why is it embarrassing to have a hot dog?
1: Stop, because you're trying to line them up. That's up. You know what I'm saying? That's f***ed up, Jay.
4: Swing and a miss.
1: Nah, that's f***ed up, Jay.
0: They sell...
1: You got to describe it. It's terrible.
0: Historically, they still sell just as good as chicken wings.
2: Listen.
0: Like, they're a ballpark... They're always going to be a ballpark sports arena favorite. They're going to sell them by the boatloads. Listen, you're never getting rid of a hot dog, bro.
2: Everything... I think everything about eating those being embarrassing went out the window when Joey Crack said... I'm a cereal Glizzy eater live on his podcast.
3: Hey, yo.
0: I'm not going to tell
1: what do you
0: me.
1: Mean by that?
0: You're not going
2: to. That's what I don't. Listen, he's the one that said
3: it. I know,
2: but I didn't say it.
3: Jada said the same thing when he said it. So.
0: You're not going to criticize me for eating hot dogs at home. Like, if I tell you, I had some hot dogs last night, you ain't going to hit me like, yo, you bugging.
1: Nah.
3: We just had this conversation.
1: Do that by yourself, though.
3: Bro will say, hey, I'm going to get a sandwich, and then you find him at the hot dog spot. Like,
1: is a hot dog spot a sandwich spot?
2: But bro, that's
3: is
2: like
3: it though?
2: Think
1: can
2: about
1: you
2: like
1: chop
2: bro,
1: cheese?
2: What do you like? What do you call them? What do you, like in the county? There's the AOs and there's the glizzy tray and then there's the AO tray. Right. The AOs are different. You call the sausage the sausage. You're gonna hit them with the smack it. There you go, bang.
3: What do you
1: it's
3: mean?
1: Just so, it's just so crazy, bro. That we listen, bro. It's just so crazy that we evolved to this, bro. Like here we are. Right, thousands of years of history and pyramids.
3: What we're concerned with is concealing what we're
1: eating. Do not say or do things of this nature.
2: With millions of dollars of advancement and technology around us, recording us right now as well.
1: That's right,
2: what
1: we're, here
2: that's
1: we
2: what
1: are.
2: We're worried
1: this
2: about.
1: Is how we got here, you know what I'm saying? So again, context, you know what I'm saying? You get to call it out.
0: A lot
1: if
0: of
1: that person don't understand something, shut up and go have a glizzy.
0: That comes from a result of, this, we're just so desensitized now.
1: Yeah.
3: It is. It's the sensitivity level.
0: Like, we are cooked.
1: I have a theory that we're evolving our attention spans right out of us just by intaking short content all the time.
2: 100%
3: right.
2: You
3: short
2: are.
3: Media
1: debate. You're not
2: going to
1: need
2: that's
1: a long
2: that is,
1: memory.
3: Right.
2: No, that is 100% a fact.
1: So you mean to tell me that somehow that the internet is trying to erase my memory?
3: Well, you do that on your own. Your brain cuts corners on.
0: Well, that you know that lady that passed away did over like 300,000 hours of TV recorded. For the same reason.
1: Bro, if I hear another person go, what was I saying? I can't remember what I was saying. Yeah, because all you do is not use your memory.
3: Hand-eye coordination and memory link to each
2: all,
3: other.
2: And they're all
3: they
2: iPad
3: literally put
2: like
3: gaming systems for dementia patients because it actually improves their
2: that's
3: memory.
2: A fact.
0: Yeah, so. A few rounds of duty will do it for you.
3: That's a fact.
0: That's why that retired sniper is like one of the nicest in Battlefield.
3: I've
0: seen him 5-on-1. Like,
2: ooh, Nick Irving?
0: I don't know his name. I know him as Grandpa Dad.
2: No, not Nick Irving.
0: That's all I know.
2: Probably.
3: Yeah, he's Grandpa
0: retired, Dad. Retired sniper be on Battlefield teaching lessons, using the wind and all that.
3: What he said to the other one? He said, listen, if you have a game and you're not playing with your team, you're an idiot. team member.
0: Old white dude. I watched him bullet drop someone, like, with the wind. Like, I had to aim it up, and the bullet distance, it dropped just enough to give you a headshot. Like, yo.
2: So he's just out here giving firearms lessons on Battlefield.
0: I put you on.
2: That's pretty dope.
0: I put you on.
3: Well, he's a former veteran, too. He was a former sniper.
2: Well, no, that's what I'm saying, but he's just literally taking his real life expertise and giving firearms instruction, but in Battlefield.
3: Killing people in games.
0: He's nasty with it. Yo, we're going to get into this new Theodore. Precise. See you in the next round to close out the Watches Changes Radio Show. Woo-woo, baby. Action Mama.
3: Ask your mama.
0: Turn it up.

0: Saturday, May 30th, the legendary Tone Chop, 159 Washington Street, known to the esteemed members of the community as Stella Human, the Beautiful Foundations album listening party. Wuku will be in the building.
1: You can find that too, it's already out.
2: What's the date of this?
0: Saturday, May 30th.
2: May 30th.
0: Pay attention to the sultry voice, giving you the news with a twist of just my ghetto point of view. Sometimes. We're back to close out the Watch This Changes radio show. Nixon 5, bro.
3: Nixon 4.
0: Nixon 5.
3: Nixon 4.
0: They're not sweeping the Cavaliers.
2: Yeah, you're not getting a sweep out of the Cavs.
0: Give me a case for it.
3: QB, who's your team?
0: Give me a case for it.
3: Give you a case?
0: Yeah.
3: Listen, we just came off of a rest. And then we were managed to put it into OT and still win at home. You don't think the second game is going to go different? You don't think we're just going to be back on business like we were with Philly?
2: I'll tell you, DC, basketball is like my fourth or fifth favorite sport to watch, so I just kind of pick players.
0: I don't think Cleveland wants to get embarrassed again, and they can't afford to go down 2-0. Like, they were embarrassed. They fumbled the bag.
3: I understand what they can't afford. That's not the question here.
0: They fumbled the bag.
3: It's not happening.
0: They're going to even it out.
1: It's diehard versus realism.
3: No. This is the realism. I'm going off the stats. Like, there's not... Listen, if it was Detroit, it'd be a different conversation right
0: We
3: now.
0: Know all sports.
2: You guys are going to battle super hard to get gentlemen swept by whoever plays
0: we
2: out
0: are,
2: of the West.
0: We all aware
2: it's
0: of
2: gonna
0: that.
2: It's going to be...
3: I'm sorry.
2: You're probably going to lose
3: Didn't you just
2: five
3: say this
2: when you get to the
3: was the fourth favorite sport?
2: Fourth or fifth. Depends.
3: Check
2: depends
3: the numbers.
2: The
3: check the numbers. That's all I got to say.
0: The numbers are good.
2: That's fine.
0: The numbers are good.
2: I still think the Knicks might get gentlemen swept.
3: There's no one more hungrier than us.
0: Six games, right? It's going six, sir. It's going six.
3: I don't see it.
0: It's going six.
3: I do not see it.
0: It's going six.
1: Bro, there's like a time traveler from the past right now trying to get back here to stop that event from happening because New York City's going to burn down if they win.
4: Swing and a miss.
1: Just saying.
3: No way, bro.
0: The last time.
1: What are you going to do? People are going to be hanging off buildings, flipping cop cars. Like,
3: we're going to be the first city to make it so celebrations in the city are going to be canceled because of us.
1: Yeah.
3: Right, that's happening.
1: Yeah,
3: it's we're like, in that timeline right now.
1: It's like when they put the cages around Bainbridge High School.
2: I think that's happened in other sports.
0: The last time the Knicks swept the Cavs was 96 in the first round.
3: So, how many years is that? We're in 2026.
0: It was a long
2: what
0: time
2: year
0: ago.
2: Was that?
3: Long time ago.
0: That was a long time ago. 30.
3: It's exactly 30 years.
0: History repeats itself in this one?
3: History repeats itself. It always does.
2: So put money on it on Kalshi. Do it.
3: I'm what?
2: Scared.
0: I'm staying away from.
2: I'm scared.
3: I'm scared of what?
2: I've stayed
0: away from
2: markets.
0: Prediction.
3: I'll put money on anything that you say right now.
2: I've stayed away from prediction markets too because people get. I've seen people just get. Bro, I mean,
3: if I'm wrong, I'm wrong. But there is no if here. I'm not if and ands and pots and pans.
2: They're not sweeping.
3: You don't see it. We swept Philly, and nobody said that was going to happen either.
0: No sweep.
1: I guess we will know the answer to this in the future.
2: Bro, Philly burned out in the first round. You knew that was going to happen. They burned out in the first round super quick.
3: The third team in the playoffs to create more than a 30-point deficit in the playoffs against another team is the New York Knicks.
2: Okay.
3: Three consecutive games with more than 30 points against Philadelphia. And you're telling me we're not going to sweep the Cavs?
2: No.
3: Okay.
0: It's crazy. This episode will be played oh my god, it's gonna be interesting to talk next week.
2: Yes, we'll have some answers. And it's all on camera, it's all recorded.
3: Listen, I'm telling you right now, I don't know what games you'll be watching. I don't know if you're tuning into the series. I'm telling you right now, it's about to be the Knicks Spurs.
0: Cleveland will not be embarrassed again. It's my opinion.
2: I think it's gonna probably be the Knicks Spurs as well.
0: Sports guys don't like me. But they talk to me, too.
2: Spurs and five.
3: Wait, sports gods talk to you, but they don't like you?
0: Nah,
3: so why are they talking? Hold on. Wait a minute.
0: They hate my guts. When I decide I want a team to win, they go, no. But they show me the patterns. They show me the script that people talk about in sports. Like, I pay attention to what the football gods tell me and what the sports gods tell me.
3: Listen,
0: basketball gods have Knicks in six.
3: I was
0: bro.
3: Right here, right?
1: When
3: right.
1: you talk to these gods, do you see them, Jay?
0: Huh?
1: Do you see them?
0: Metaphorically.
2: You see them.
0: They show up in the numbers. So this is your, in the performance.
2: They show up in the form of a bodega.
0: They show
2: cat.
0: Up on the court. The gods talk to me through the game.
3: Listen. One thing about being a diehard fan, right? And this goes for. And I'm going to bring the Giants up in this conversation.
0: I love to hate diehard fans.
3: It's old, but I got the same doubts from everybody. The same time I knew what we were going.
0: Doubt. I call it being a realist.
2: Jay, so the basketball. One of us is, the basketball guy that told you Knicks and six came to you in the form of a bodega cat.
0: Yep. The manager themselves, bodega cat said Knicks and five, papa.
1: Oh man!
0: Here's a free bacon egg and cheese sandwich with a pineapple soda.
1: It was a memorable day.
0: Memorable. The suns were shining. The birds was buzzing.
3: The stars were aligned.
0: Everything
3: was happening.
0: It was Mercury. It was all the retrogrades, bro. Like
1: the
0: everything
1: chopped
0: was
1: cheese was cheesing.
0: Proper tings.
1: Man.
2: Knicks in six and then Spurs in five. Sorry to do it to you.
1: Nah, that picture earlier.
2: Wemby is a superhero, bro. Wemby is literally a superhero.
3: You said what?
2: Knicks in six. I'll give him that. You might gentleman sweep him. Listen, you very well could gentleman sweep him in five. Give him a little game to boost their confidence. It could be in five. And then after that, it's going to be Spurs.
3: Whoever the Spurs play, they said the same thing about Philly.
0: Quincy's being
3: and
0: modest.
3: And like, again, you're not beating us in the Garden. It's not happening.
0: We even out the series,
2: bro.
0: Tonight. As of this recording,
2: he thinks that Spike Lee sitting courtside or even
0: is there
2: a
0: game
2: difference.
0: Tonight? Game tonight. Second game tonight, right? Or tomorrow?
3: Tomorrow.
2: Yo, he thinks Spike Lee sitting courtside really makes a difference for the
0: things
2: next.
0: Things get even out.
3: What are y'all doing right now?
2: Watching you turn really red.
3: Like I don't understand. Like my biggest flack right now, right? Is I have a Knicks fan sitting across from me doubting something that you would be extremely happy for.
0: I can't be a bully in the defensive realism. Because diehard fans make me laugh.
3: I want you to be the most discouraged because you're wrong and happy at the same time.
2: I'm just trolling because the Sabres lost and I had to shave my beard. So it is what it is.
0: Acknowledge that the Liberty brought one home for us.
3: Acknowledge it. I did. I said it to you when you said it.
0: Okay.
3: New York team is a New York team. As long as it's not the Jets.
0: We had a parade recently, dog. Thank you, ladies.
2: The Jets don't even...
0: Round of applause for the ladies.
2: What is going to happen for the Jets, though?
3: For the ladies.
2: You said as long as it's not the Jets, they're never going to win anything anyways.
3: We're the ones that play the lights on at MetLife Stadium. The Giants pay the lights on at MetLife, okay?
2: He said, any New York team's a New York team except the Jets. It's like, that's like not anything to exclude. It's like... That's like saying, oh, this is a great steak dinner, except for that turd over there. Like, what do you mean? He wasn't gonna eat the turd with the steak dinner anyway, so it's hey,
0: I believe we've tortured Dev enough with sports talk, so I'm gonna have him close out the show. Dev, close us out, sir.
3: What do you got?
1: I mean, you just wanna close it? Like it's time to go?
0: It's time to go.
1: It's time to go. Thank you for listening to us. We're cool. Come through. You know what I'm saying?
2: I think we're pretty cool.
0: As always, please remember to breathe. Everything will be okay. See you next week. Wuku baby, action mama. Bye. Sada
3: Wuku baby.
1: For real, ask it though.

0: You're listening to the American Democracy Minute, keeping your government by and for the people. South Carolina legislators advanced a new congressional redistricting map May 20th after Governor Henry McMaster ordered a special session. The map, which likely flips South Carolina's 6th congressional district and only blue seat, passed the full House, a Senate committee, and is under consideration in the full Senate. If passed, the map pushes the congressional primary to August 18th at an additional cost of $5 to $6 million taxpayer dollars. The South Carolina Daily Gazette reports that the House's 74-36 vote came a week after 11,000 absentee ballots were mailed out prior to the June 9th primary date. Votes cast for congressional candidates on those ballots will be voided. There was drama before the vote, too. Anticipating an onslaught of Democratic amendments to bog down the bill, the GOP Majority House Rules Committee changed House rules to bypass the amendments, posting a notice only 8 minutes before the meeting instead of 24 hours. Pro-democracy groups went to court, but a state circuit court judge dismissed the case Wednesday afternoon, saying the General Assembly could dictate its own public meeting rules. The full Senate takes up the bill May 21st. The map is likely to pass and diminish the chances for powerful 17-term black Congressman James Clyburn to be reelected. We've linked to local reporting and more at AmericanDemocracyMinute.org. I'm Brian Beal.
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2: That you are. Stick around. Today we're going to do something special, because it is necessary. I want you to stick around a little later on in the show. We're going to have a nice, long conversation where we stretch our legs. We are going to discuss an essay written by Stacey Muhammad entitled The Politics of Consequence. This is something that she explores. This is where she explores narratives that are built into the culture.

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0: 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The last song you heard was the SOS band, Just Be Good to Me. Keep on riding and listening to some great R&B music. Coming up next, we have Midnight Star, that Freakazoid.
1: Freakazoids, robots, please report. 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

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That last song was Outstanding by the Gap Band. Stay tuned for Too Hot, Kool & the Gang.

I hope you enjoyed that song, Brick House by the Commodores. I'm your girl, Tina Cisco, and you're riding on the R&B Love Train. Coming up, we have Less Groove by Earth, Wind, and Fire.

0: Welcome to 2026 Talks, where we're following our democracy in historic times.
1: If they want to spend money on securing the White House, I think it would be very much a good expenditure.
0: President Donald Trump's command over Senate Republicans may be slipping, with several resisting spending on the White House ballroom and Trump's so-called anti-weaponization fund. After the anti-weaponization fund was added, Senate leaders canceled a vote on a budget reconciliation bill for immigration enforcement without ICE reforms demanded by Democrats. That fund also faces bipartisan opposition in the House and a lawsuit from two police officers attacked during the Capitol riot. GOP members of the Senate Homeland Security Committee blocked a Democratic-led proposal to prevent payouts for pardoned January 6th insurrectionists who are convicted child predators. Senate Minority Leader Chuck Schumer describes the fund as deeply corrupt and says there are real needs that deserve the money and Congress's attention.
2: We want to help people feed themselves. We want to help people be able to go to work and pay for that tank of gas. We want to help first-time home buyers afford a mortgage. And they're busy fighting amongst themselves on something the American people don't care about.
0: House Republicans canceled a vote on a war powers resolution seeking to limit Trump's authority to wage war with Iran. The conflict has gone cold as talks continue, although it's profoundly unpopular, as are the higher gas prices it's led to. The resolution may have enough votes to pass, in part because the president has alienated members of his own party. Trump endorsed former Texas Attorney General Ken Paxton in his effort to unseat the powerful incumbent John Cornyn in the primary. Early voting ends today in the runoff between the two. Paxton says both should stop running negative ads, but Cornyn says he won't stop, quote, telling the truth about Paxton's extensive legal troubles and misdeeds.
3: On what possible basis would you trust Ken Paxton? So no, we're not going to quit telling the truth about his record because I believe that accountability is critical. And I do believe May 26 will be judgment day for Ken Paxton in Texas.
0: Texas observers say Democratic candidate James Tallarico would do better against Paxton, but Democrats face their own intra-party wounds, like those opened by a just-released DNC report on the loss in 2024. The report points to underfunded state parties, declines in Democratic voter registration, and a lack of support from the Biden White House for Vice President Kamala Harris in office and on the campaign trail. Meanwhile, the U.S. Justice Department indicted former Cuban President Raul Castro for murder and conspiracy to kill four U.S. nationals 30 years ago. Castro was central to the downing of two planes operated by an anti-regime humanitarian group. Acting Attorney General Todd Blanche says foreign leaders can't kill Americans and not be held accountable.
4: President Trump is committed to restoring a very simple but important principle. If you kill Americans, we will pursue you, no matter who you are, no matter what title you hold, and in this case, no matter how much time has passed.
0: I'm Edwin J. Vieira for Pacifica Network and Public News Service. 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